0: is now set to send the Mecca Defense Pact to Parliament. When will that be happening, Casey?
1: Yeah, so the Turkish President Tayyip Erdogan has announced that his government will send that Mecca Joint Defense Agreement. I mean, it's a mutual defense treaty signed alongside Saudi Arabia and Pakistan to Parliament for ratification in the coming days. So this is really imminent, to answer your question. Now, what is this partnership and why is it troubling? Well, it leverages kind of this unholy trinity, you might say, the Saudi strategic and financial influence, which includes in the United States, by the way. And then you have Pakistan's military capacity, which includes nuclear weapons. And then you have Turkey's NATO ties and their advanced defense sector. Now, the agreement hasn't been made public yet, so we'll need time to look it over. But a week ago, a Turkish official did try to allay some fears by saying this was about sharing defense technology, military equipment, and intelligence, not doing combat operations together, Tony. But it's still sort of a warning sign as the Middle East realigns here.
0: I think it's something to keep a very, very close eye on, especially as Turkey wants to rival Israel's influence in the Middle East. All right, let's turn to some domestic news. A new wave of political funding is pouring millions of dollars into far-left Democratic primaries, helping candidates with anti-Israel views. So, Casey, who are these donors and what's this all about?
1: Yeah, sort of the same topic here, Tony. A new super PAC is called American Priorities, and it aims to counter the pro-Israel political spending, which we've heard a lot about lately. They spent, for instance, $500,000 to support the progressive Abdul al-Sayed and over $1 million for Claire Valdez and other candidates who are members of the Democratic Socialists of America. Now, five of the super PAC's 12 biggest donors donated to New York City Mayor Zohran Mamdani's campaign. That just kind of gives you more of a picture of who they're supporting. But unlike traditional mega donors for the left, this new donor pool actually consists more of younger tech and medical professionals of South Asian and Middle Eastern descent, Tony.
0: Wow. Very interesting. Something to also to keep an eye on. All right, Casey, we'll talk to you a little bit later in the program when we have our panel discussion. But for now, I want to continue our discussion on the midterm elections as we're just 3 weeks away. I hope you are registered and voting, but you've got to be informed to vote. And by the way, we have a great resource for you, our election hub. And if you'd like to take advantage of that, simply text the word VOTE, V-O-T-E, to 67742. That's VOTE to 67742. All right, as I said, we're just 3 weeks away. Joining us now for a recently released national poll on voter sentiment is John Rogers, senior partner and pollster at the polling firm Signal. John, welcome back to Washington Watch. Thanks for joining us.
2: Tony, great to be with you.
0: All right, so we talked about this at the top of the program. Your polling shows that American voters support the right of Ukraine, Taiwan, and Israel to defend themselves. But let's jump to this. How influential are those foreign policy issues stacking up for voters as they move toward Election Day?
2: Voters certainly care about them. It may not be the number one or number two issue for most voters. I mean, what we're finding, Tony, is that inflation, cost of living, crime and immigration continue to be the top issues. But as you alluded to, in our national polling, we found that a vast majority of Americans support the right of democracies to defend themselves against attacks by tyrannical neighbors or terrorist regimes. And you have 91% of Americans, for instance, who say that Ukraine has a right to defend itself against Russian aggression.
0: When you look at all of these issues, and I look through the polling, and it almost looks like Republicans and Democrats have switched places from recent elections, where now Democrats are just as concerned about inflation as Republicans are. A lot of it seems to be whose party's in control, is it not?
2: That's partly it. You know, there's no doubt that voters across the board are pretty concerned about inflation. I think that voters are willing to give Republicans a chance, especially as we come down to the next 3 weeks of the election. You know, historically, voters have trusted Republicans more on the economy, more on jobs, more on inflation. And so I think that's really the natural instinct of most voters, is to say, okay, we trust Republicans more, we'd like to see their plans, but the cost of living has been a little bit higher than we would like. But really, every election comes down to a contrast and a choice. And, you know, it's one thing 6 months ago in the spring or summer months to say that you're dissatisfied with where the country is. But if you're in Ohio or if you're in Georgia and you're now being asked to choose between two contrasting visions of America, and how Republicans or Democrats are going to run the country, that really becomes the real choice now as we get down to the last 3 weeks of the campaign.
0: But also, if I dissected your polling correctly, people are not wanting platitudes. They want real policy solutions to what is affecting them at the kitchen table. And primarily, the issue is, if I take it away correctly from your polling, is the price of gasoline. People are reminded every time that they go to the pump what the economy is doing to them.
2: That certainly has an impact, Tony. There's no doubt. But people also remember the economy under President Biden. It wasn't great at all. And obviously, that's the primary reason why Trump was elected in 2024. And so I think voters have that recent memory of what it was like when the Democrats were in control. And they're not eager to hand the keys of government back over to the Democrat Party. But they want to see Republicans continue to talk about how a Republican agenda will help working class families across the board.
0: So in these last 3 weeks, what do Republicans need to do, or a candidate, conservative candidates, what do they need to do to close the deal with voters? Because there still appears to be, from your polling, a lot of undecided voters.
2: A lot of this is, there's about 10% or so of Republican voters that are just not super enthusiastic about the election. And so what Republican candidates need to do is to be able to drive a contrast and say, this is what's going to happen if Democrats take the House, and certainly if they take the House and the Senate, right? And this is what it's going to mean for issues that really are central, especially to voters of faith, issues like abortion and transgender rights and all of those sorts of things, and say, the Democrats are going to come after you. And so that really is making sure that Republican-based voters understand what's at stake in the November election, and be able to bridge that enthusiasm gap between the Republican voters and Democrat voters as we come down the home stretch.
0: So the Democratic voters are pretty pumped and primed. It's the Republicans that lack a little bit of enthusiasm. Is that correct?
2: Democrat voters are at a 10 of 10 on enthusiasm, and they have been since the beginning of the year. If you go back to the North Carolina primary election, 200,000 more Democrats voted in their primary election in North Carolina than Republicans voted in the North Carolina primary election. And that's just continued across the board. We are seeing that enthusiasm gap begin to close as we come down the track here in October. Obviously, Republicans have a spending advantage that helps a lot. And we'll see if that'll be enough to close the gap.
0: So, John, what role is the issue of socialism playing in this? As the Republicans point out, what's happening with the Democratic Socialist Party, that they're moving to infiltrate the broader Democratic Party, is that having an effect on raising the enthusiasm level among conservative voters?
2: It is starting to. And so, on the generic ballot, Tony, right now it's a D+9. And so that's just where we ask, if the election were held today, would you vote for the Democrat or Republican for U.S. Congress? And so Democrats have had an enduring advantage on that question for the whole year, really. But when you re-ask it and you say, would you vote for a Republican or a Democrat aligned with socialism and the DSA, the generic ballot becomes dead even. And so this is a real concern that voters have. And as you've talked about in your program, DSA members like AOC are gaining advantage and influence on the left. And so in some of these elections where you really do have some leftist candidates, that is going to be a concern for voters, and I think will be enough to bring the gap to where it's a toss-up as we go to Election Day.
0: All right, John, we just have a minute left. Final question. What would you come away with in your polling on the views toward Israel right now?
2: Yeah, so we found that a strong majority of Americans continue to support the right of Israel to exist as an independent state at 67% of American voters. And that climbs much higher, even among Republican voters, to continue to support the right of Israel to exist as an independent state. One thing that's interesting, though, Tony, is where voters get their news matters, especially for younger voters. And so for voters whose primary news source is TikTok, support for Israel drops like a rock. And so the media channel really does inform the environment of what people are seeing and hearing.
0: Yeah, no doubt. John, thanks so much. Always appreciate the info that you have for us. Thanks for joining us. That's why more people need to watch Washington Watch and get the right perspective. By the way, we're going to be doing 21 days of prayer beginning tomorrow. You can be a part of that as we approach this election. Get the Stand Firm app. All right, don't go away. We'll be back.
3: the Pray Vote Stand Summit. That's not just a title. It is a description of the action that we're taking. We need to pray first. We need to be bold in our spirit as we pray and abide in Christ. We need to vote biblical values. And then no matter what happens, we need to stand on that biblical truth.
4: It isn't that the church has gotten political. It's that the political secular world has waded into theological waters. Yeah. And so we're just addressing these things from a biblical perspective.
5: We have more abortions now in this country than we did when Roe was the law of the land because of the abortion drug. It is turning every mailbox in America into a Planned Parenthood. The only way to make the Dobbs decision that overturned Roe, the only way to make it real is to ban the abortion drug in the United States of America.
6: It took us 49 years to overturn Roe versus Wade. Obergefell is not settled law. Obergefell is next.
7: Most whistleblowers don't get victories like this. You know, this never happens, and this is just a testament to how God is so faithful, and he writes the best stories.
8: Ultimately, Sharia is antithetical to the Constitution. In Islam, the false god of Islam says, "Die for me." The God of the Bible says, "I love you so much, I died for you so you can live for me." There's the difference.
9: Capitalism means the unequal distribution of wealth. Socialism means the equal distribution of poverty.
0: And that's what correct. We've seen. That is the history of socialism.
10: Candy and I have been to 68 countries, and we've lived overseas. And I can tell you, there is no place like the United States of America.
11: We don't get to decide the times in which we live. Our responsibility as Christians is to bear witness to the truth of the gospel and the truth of Christ and the truth of God and the truth of God's word in every arena of life.
12: Pray, pray, pray, pray, pray, pray. Pray because God is able. God answers prayer. Let that be our testimony in the future. Yeah, we stood, we voted, we did what we knew to do, but we prayed and God came and God did what only God can do.
13: Father, we pray now for the Jewish people that this would be a time of intense revival. So we pray for the peace of Jerusalem. We pray for the Jewish state. We pray for the Jewish people that their Messiah would be known to them.
14: I would invite you, if you have never invited Jesus Christ into your life to be your Savior, to confess Him with your mouth that He is Lord, that you would do that and find that peace, that abundant life, that everlasting life that comes to the relationship with Jesus Christ as you are connected to your Creator, Father God.
0: All right, welcome back to Washington Watch. Thanks so much for joining us. All right, as I mentioned, going into the break, beginning tomorrow, 21 days from the election, we are doing our, we start tomorrow morning, our prayer initiative. And so this will be housed on the Stand Firm app, and I've got about 21, 22 of my friends that are going to be joining us each day leading in prayer. So I encourage you to get the Stand Firm app and be praying for our nation, praying for our leaders, praying for voters as we move into this all-important election. All right, it was less than a month ago that President Trump signed into law the Lindsey Graham Sanctioning Russia and Iran Act of 2026, which codifies, expands, and intensifies U.S. economic restrictions on Moscow. Now, this was obviously named after the late senator from South Carolina, frequent guest on the program, a good friend, who originally championed the bill's framework, believed and he saw this legislation as being necessary to apply maximum pressure on Russia to choke off the Kremlin's energy revenues, which is fueling the Russia war machine against Ukraine. Well, President Trump's recently announced diesel agreement with Putin could provide Russia with billions of dollars of revenue. So doesn't this violate the spirit, if not the letter, of the sanctions bill? Joining us now to discuss is Peter Doran, an adjunct fellow at the Foundations for Defense of Democracies and former president of the Center for European Policy Analysis. He's also the author of Breaking Rockefeller, which examines the rise of Russian oil. Peter, welcome back to Washington Watch. Thanks for joining us.
15: Thanks for having me, Tony.
0: So let me just start with that question. Does this agreement, this diesel deal? Doesn't this violate at least the spirit, if not the letter, of the sanctions bill?
15: Well, Tony, I think you're right. And certainly Senator Graham and President Trump both understand that peace through strength is the only way that America makes its way in the world. On one hand, President Trump is trying to do something good here. Let's recognize it. He's trying to lower diesel prices, which have an impact on truckers, farmers, families, you name it. Eventually, these prices show up in the grocery store and in everything we buy. But here's the twist, Tony. Are you ready for a real wow number? 14 hours. President Trump's deal with Vladimir Putin only gets us 14 hours of America's daily demand for diesel. And in doing so, we're giving up a lot of leverage that we could otherwise be using to negotiate an enduring and lasting peace here in Ukraine.
0: Now, Peter, as I understand it, and I'm not the expert on this, but as I've done a little research, the United States actually produces more diesel than we need. We actually export, if I'm not mistaken, it was like 1.5 million barrels a day of diesel fuel. Now, I understand we live in a global market, but we're concerned, and the president's rightfully concerned, about how this is affecting Americans, as you just articulated. Would it not make more sense just to stop exports for a while? And allow the prices in the U.S. to go down because the domestic supply would increase?
15: Well, I am a free trader at heart, but when the chips are down and when the U.S. economy is suffering under the weight of higher diesel prices, that certainly looks like an option. You said it correctly. We are a diesel superpower. No other country refines or exports more diesel each day than the United States. Russia used to be second. The Gulf states collectively were around in the third rank there. But look at the Strait of Hormuz. We are now back to about the level we were before the fighting began earlier this year. Markets are stabilizing. And instead of going to Vladimir Putin like a character from a Dickens novel and saying, please, sir, I want some more, we should be looking at unleashing America's refining capacity and connecting where more diesel is needed versus our internal supply. That's the correct approach right now, not going to Vladimir Putin and asking for more shipments.
0: So what does Putin do with the revenues from this diesel deal?
15: Well, if you can believe it, we're essentially funding both sides of the war right now. And that's why this is such a serious mistake that should be undone by the White House. Every single dollar that we send to Moscow is used to not only finance the war against Ukraine, but Russia uses the money it takes in from energy sales to produce more Shahed drones that not only attack Ukraine, but it's teaching our enemy Iran how to upgrade their own weapon system using lessons learned on the battlefield. It makes no sense right now for us to be business partners with Moscow. If anything, we should be looking at the opposite approach. There is no win-win here when it comes to dealing with Russia.
0: So Peter Doerr, as you pointed out, 14 hours worth of diesel fuel being released onto, as the president said earlier, the global market. It's not coming to the United States, it's going into the global market. What kind of impact will that little bit have on the overall price of diesel?
15: It's not even a drop in the bucket. But look at, more importantly, where that diesel is supposed to go. Many observers have said, well, maybe it's just going to go out into the global market. But no, President Trump has stated through his social media posts, and the Treasury Department has backed this up, this energy is destined for the United States. Congress, several years ago, about 4 years ago, passed a law that restricts any imports of, yes, diesel and everything else, energy-related, coming from Russia to ever land at our shores, and this is the problem. President Trump has put Treasury in it and our customs and border officials in a terrible position because our laws do not allow the diesel to arrive on shore, even if Treasury gives the buyers and sellers a license to run the financial transaction. Right now, it's a mess. I expect it to get sorted out, but this is why this approach just doesn't make much sense, however much President Trump is trying, truly trying, to lower the price of diesel.
0: There's been bipartisan opposition. There's not just Democrats that have spoken out, which you expect them kind of speak out against anything President Trump does, but the Republicans. And I've talked to some of them today who were very much a part of passing the sanctions bill against Russia. are very concerned that this could undermine America's standing against Russia in the international community.
15: And you know who knows that, Tony? Marco Rubio. Back when Marco Rubio was a senator, he voted in favor of this law, which said there must be an embargo on any importation of Russian energy into the United States. If there's one issue that Democrats and Republicans can agree on the Hill, well, it's upholding this embargo. We've seen both Democratic and Republican senators say, this was not in the spirit of what Lindsey Graham worked so hard to achieve through his bill that right. he got passed through. That's where the real deficit is right now. There is bipartisan support to hold the line against Vladimir Putin because it makes sense.
0: Peter Doerr, I want to thank you for joining us. Great insight. All right, folks, stick with us on the other side of the break. Missouri Amendment 3 on the ballot. We're going to talk about it. Don't go away.
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0: When in the course of human events, it becomes necessary for one people
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0: May God bless America.
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0: That's right. Try out Patriot Mobile. I'm actually just texting on mine right now. All right, for those of you in Missouri, I'm going to be out there in a couple of weeks helping with Amendment 3. We'll also be speaking it on the 22nd at Jefferson City at the Pregnancy Help Center of Central Missouri, helping them do the great work that they do and helping women through difficult times in standing up and protecting human life. And then on Sunday, October 25th, I'll be preaching all three morning services at Fellowship Church in Kansas City. So if you're in the area, come and join us. Well, speaking of Amendment 3, the contest over the measure is expected to be extremely tight, razor thin, and both sides are on overdrive. In fact, as Missouri pastor Phil Hopper shared with us last week, pastors and churches are mobilizing. They're energized and they're organized in an effort to ensure that pro-life values are reflected in Missouri's Constitution. Well, on the pro-abortion side, advocates are calling the ballot measure extreme and making various claims that are simply not true. Should that surprise us? No, it shouldn't, but they still need to be addressed. So joining us now to set the record straight is Missouri Attorney General Catherine Hanaway, whose office successfully defended the bill, HJR 73, against a constitutional challenge last year. General Hanaway, welcome back to Washington Watch. Thanks so much for joining us.
1: Tony, thanks so much for having me on. And by the way, that reading of the Declaration of Independence and wishing the country a happy 250, I know it's an ad, but it's just beautiful. It's so moving.
0: Well, thank you. It's a great year, and this is a great time for the citizens of Missouri to take a stand for what was in the Declaration that our founders wrote, that we hold these truths to be self-evident, that all men are created equal and endowed by their Creator with certain unalienable rights, among them life. And that is, in fact, what you and others in Missouri are working to do. Tell our viewers and listeners about Amendment 3 and where things stand.
1: So Amendment 3 would make most abortions illegal again in Missouri, but it's not an extremist measure. 2 years ago, the pro-abortion forces passed the most extreme measure. It made abortion legal right up until the moment of birth. It had absolutely no safeguards for the health of the mother and certainly not for the safety of the baby. And in fact, once they passed that measure, they went further and litigated successfully all the previous safety measures that were in place, things like doctors had to have admitting privileges at hospitals. Gurneys had to be able to fit down the hallways of abortion clinics. The doctors had to have Med-Mal insurance, and the clinics had to be inspected for safety. The way I view this is Missouri had a total ban, which was one extreme. Then the pro-abortion forces came in and made all abortions legal. Now what's going to be on the ballot in November, it's not a total ban. There are exceptions for rape, incest, and the life of the mother. It also allows the legislature to put in place health and safety measures to protect the unborn and the woman going to have any one of these procedures. I know a lot of people would like to have a total ban, but this will save millions of babies' lives if we can get it passed. And the other thing it does is it prohibits there from being gender reassignment surgery or chemical treatment on any minor. And a lot of people who oppose this measure say, oh, that's already the law in Missouri. Well, it's the law until 2027 when it sunsets, and it's not enshrined in our Constitution. This measure would also put it in our Constitution.
0: Right. I don't think people realize how far the 2024 amendment that was, I'm going to say, deceptively passed, because millions of dollars came in to deceive voters in that. But one of the things that I think is most significant about this that you touched on, but I just want to highlight it, is that under the current measure that's in the state constitution, the legislature can't touch this issue. It is beyond the reach of the legislature, the elected representatives of the people. This puts it back into proper perspective. Yes, it protects the unborn to a very large degree, but it allows the legislature to continue to address this issue. I think that's quite significant.
1: It's really important. And one of the messages that the pro-abortion folks are driving in Missouri is that women who have like an ectopic pregnancy or who are hemorrhaging, that under this measure, they wouldn't be able to terminate the baby's life in order to save their lives. And as we know, if you have an ectopic pregnancy, that baby can't be born alive. And so this measure makes exceptions for when the life of the mother is truly at stake. And that will allow women to have any kind of care that they need, so that they can have more children in the future, right? Which I think of all the messages that the pro-abortion people are putting out there, and it's a flat out lie, they're lying and saying that women wouldn't be able to get these life-saving measures. They absolutely could under this. And as you said, it gives the legislature the ability to regulate abortion care going forward in these limited circumstances, critically important fact. And Tony, last thing I want to say to you is thank you so much for coming to Missouri and spending time with these organizations that not only save lives, but help women who've made the choice for life, and coming and praying with our faith community.
0: Well, I'm looking forward to it. Thank you, General Hanaway, and hopefully we'll run into you while we're there. Folks, I do want to encourage you to pray. Join us in our prayer effort. Missouri will be one of the areas we're praying for. All right, don't go away. We'll be back.
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5: 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In this six-session video series, FRC President Tony Perkins equips participants with a practical understanding of civil government from a biblical worldview.
3: I would encourage all people to take it. I almost wish I would have took it earlier, that I could have taught my kids this.
6: I wish I had known these things when we were homeschooling, because I think children and my adults now would just greatly be influenced by that information.
7: So I'm an attorney, and for me, it gives me some direct practical knowledge of what I can do to try to impact my legal community, to make better legislation, to try to encourage legislators to make choices that have a biblical worldview, which is what we really want.
8: Any pastor would benefit from taking this course, because we are dual citizens, right? We are citizens of the kingdom of God, but we're also citizens of this great land, and that comes with responsibility.
4: Even as someone who has been involved in these types of issues for a while, you're learning little bits and pieces of new stuff all the time, but it's also approachable enough that newer people, younger people, high school, college students, they can really glean something from this. So I would encourage everybody to take this course, whether it's the videos, whether it's doing it in person. Bring your Bible study group through it, bring your homeschool group through it, and equip yourself for these challenging days ahead.
5: View the course at frc.org/God and Government or on the Stand Firm app.
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0: All right, thanks for tuning in and being a part of Washington Watch. 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That way you'll have access to Washington Watch no matter where you go. Plus, you'll be able to participate in our 21 days of prayer that begin tomorrow. 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And you'll have my daily devotional, Stand on the Word. And speaking of that, I'll be leading a Stand on the Word tour to Israel this coming Easter. And I want to invite you to join me for an unforgettable journey that will take you to places that, frankly, many tours never visit. 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Spots are limited, and it's filling up pretty quick. So for more information, go to TonyPerkins.com or text Israel. That's Israel to 67742. Hope you can join us. Well, speaking of Stand on the Word, our word for today comes from 2 Chronicles chapter 20. O our God, will you not judge them? For we have no power against this great multitude that is coming against us, nor do we know what to do. But our eyes are on you. King Jehoshaphat faced an overwhelming enemy. But rather than relying on his own strength or forming another unholy alliance, as he had done previously, he turned to the Lord. His prayer was a declaration of dependence upon God. And God responded, "Do not be afraid nor be dismayed because of this great multitude, for the battle is not yours, but God's." The instructions were simple. Do not fear. Take your position. Stand firm and watch the Lord work. Jehoshaphat believed God and acted upon his word. He even sent worshipers ahead of the warriors, praising God before the battle began. And when the praise began, the Lord went to work. Sometimes God allows us to revisit places of our greatest failure, not to condemn us for the past, but to teach us to trust Him where we failed before. Faith begins when self-reliance ends. To find out more about our journey through the Bible, text Bible to 67742. All right, earlier this afternoon, President Trump was asked if he's made a decision on whether to live stream the execution of the former Army major, now turned the major turned terrorist, Nadal Hassan, who killed 13 people and injured 32 others, including killing an unborn baby, at Fort Hood in Texas back in 2009. The president told reporters, "We're looking at it." Last Thursday, Secretary of War Pete Hegseth had publicly revealed that the live streaming plan was going to take place during an interview, saying that people need to understand that there are serious consequences for these types of things. While that is true, is a public execution the wrong course of action? Now, many people have asked me, you know, you haven't said anything on this. And if you follow me on social media, you know that I'm never the first one out of the gate, because I think we need to think through these things. And I know a lot of people have made statements on this, but I think we need to ponder them and think about them. And I've developed, you know, I've come to a conclusion on this, but we're going to discuss it here, unscripted. Joining me now to talk about this and more is our Washington Stand panel for today, Suzanne Bowdy, editorial director and senior writer at The Stand, and Casey Harper, The Stand's managing editor of broadcast. Suzanne, Casey, thanks for joining me.
9: Thanks, Tony.
10: Thanks, Tony.
0: All right, so let's start with this public execution. In fact, I didn't have a chance. I was kind of running late, but I remember back in the 1970s, there was an execution. Utah did a firing squad, an execution. I should have looked this up and Googled it. I think the guy's name was Gary or something. And I watched that as a kid. Now, I don't know if it was live or if they just played it back on TV. But my concern over this is kind of twofold. One, first off, I believe in capital punishment. Okay, I believe that there are crimes. Scripture makes this very clear. It's not just a preference for government, but God has commanded when blood is shed that blood needs to be shed, that there needs to be a cleansing of the land. So there's nothing wrong here with capital punishment. The question is, how do we do it? And I know in times past that we have had public executions. But here's my concern, and I want to get your thoughts on this. My concern is that we have lost our moral foundation, and so it's just killing somebody. There's no connection to what the Bible says. It's not just about punishment. It's also about deterring other crime. It's about taking a stand for the sanctity of human life. And that's really, believe it or not, a public execution is a statement of the support for human life, and that life is not to be taken. So this past Friday, we watch a movie every Friday night, generally when I'm home, and I didn't pick this out, but we ended up watching a 1968 movie, an American Western. We watch old movies. Hang 'em High, and it had Clint Eastwood in it. And there's a public execution in there where this was in the territory of Oklahoma. But before the execution, there was basically a sermon that was given to all of the people that were gathered to watch the execution, and they actually sang hymns. And I thought about that. I said, there was a clear connection. This was not government, but it was government acting in the position of God's instruction in upholding justice. We don't have that today. And in the absence of that, it's just seen as another act of vengeance or violence. Casey, your thoughts?
9: Well, when you mentioned Clint Eastwood, I thought you were going to say the three of us were the good, the bad, and the ugly. So I guess I probably was going to be the ugly in that that setup, but maybe not. But this is kind of a serious topic, so forgive me. But I think what you're getting at is Romans 13, when criminals are, you know, the government is to carry out the wrath of God against criminals, right? And this recognition that authorities, earthly authorities, are not to be capricious and malevolent, but they actually have a duty that's divine when they punish when they punish criminals. And I think you're right that we have lost that. And, you know, public executions are interesting. They can certainly reinforce law and order, and we have a big degradation of law and order. But they can also do the opposite. You see in the French Revolution, the lawlessness, the public executions and lawlessness can go hand in hand. And what really matters is the spirit behind it, which is what I hear you saying here.
0: Yeah. Suzanne?
1: Yeah.

0: His advisors, I think Speaker Johnson has publicly said he would not watch it. He's concerned that it's a recruiting tool. And in a religion where martyrdom is the pathway to heaven, I think he's right to be worried about that. I know J.D. Vance has said he won't watch it. But I think Trump has told Axios, even as recently as yesterday, that he's not convinced we should do this. He is expressing hesitation, and I'm grateful for that.
1: Yeah, I should be very clear. I believe he should be executed. No hesitation there whatsoever. It's just how it is done. I don't think our nation is in a, as you said, Casey, I think it leans more toward the lawlessness side of things than it does law and order. And here, I think a recent execution that went bad actually underscores this idea. So we have a female who had murdered another female along with her boyfriend years ago. She's been all adjudicated all the way through the process. She survives a lethal injection in Tennessee, and now she's more the victim than the one than the criminal. It's interesting how we lose contact and untethered to the reality of immoral and criminal behavior.
2: Yeah, it sort of shows the hypocrisy on the life issue too. It may feel far afield for people for me to bring this in, but I think it's very relevant. As soon as this execution for Krista Pike failed, immediately life-saving care was administered, because every life is sacred, and and we have this duty, and our healthcare professionals have taken an oath to help people and to do no harm. And so that was given, and no one even questioned that. Well, why not just let her, die a slow, painful death? Because every, life is sacred. But if you try to pass laws, or you hear the things from the pro-abortion side, they don't even want to take care of a baby for a botched abortion, or they think you can, kill a baby after the womb. And so examples like this kind of expose the hypocrisy on the life issue, as well, in my opinion.
1: But that's the point, is that there's no transcendent truth. None of these, right. These are all connected to feelings. They're not connected to truth. I know you want to say something, Suzanne. Go right ahead.
0: I was going to piggyback onto what Casey was saying. We do have a very clear double standard in the Democratic Party, because you have these people saying, oh, this is barbaric. Whether we're talking about Krista Pike or we're talking about Hassan, oh, this is barbaric. Well, in reality, there's only been one Democrat in the House and Senate earlier this year that agreed that we should help a baby in the same situation as Krista Pike, who survived her execution. They voted against giving babies, survivors of botched abortions, life-saving care, the same care that they want Krista Pike to have. So their argument is really incoherent here on all sides.
1: Again, if you stand on truth, it might not be in vogue, but you're not going to be embarrassed, because truth is, it's enduring. And that's where you see here, they're doing pretzels. They've twisted themselves into these philosophical pretzels to try to justify these differing positions. All right, I think we have about 5 minutes left. I want to follow up on a news item from last week, and that is the city council meeting in Ottumwa. Can you say Ottumwa? Iowa, opened with a satanic invocation ending in Hail Satan. Now, we had an exclusive interview with the pastor, Rick Bick, who quickly spoke up at the meeting against the invocation, calling for immediate reversal. Well, the former council member who delivered the satanic invocation is reportedly scheduled to give another one on November the 3rd, but that appearance is reportedly being reviewed. Tell us about that, Casey.
2: Yeah, it certainly is being reviewed. Every a minister or whatever, although he's not really a minister, is allowed to speak 3 times each year at these meetings. And he's on the calendar again, I'm sure, much to the chagrin of the local city officials who have found themselves in the middle of a major national firestorm, national scrutiny. And what is not some, super liberal town, this is not Portland or Seattle light. This is in Iowa we're talking about. I think that's part of the reason this has gotten so much traction. And so this is headed for another blow up, or they're going to cancel it. They're going to have to do something. They could postpone it, or we're going to have another incident here in a few weeks. But I just wanted to bring up something that I think is relevant to this whole conversation that I haven't heard anyone talking about. And it goes to this idea of whether the Satanic Temple even is a religion. And I kind of scoffed and said, of course, no, they're not. They don't even believe in

0: God, how can we let them pray? And I think there's a very strong argument to be made there, but it's sort of undercut by this fact. In 2019, President Trump's IRS made the Satanic Temple a tax-exempt religious organization. And so they have every right. I'm not sure why that was done, and maybe that's something that could be undone. But right now, the Satanic Temple has tax-exempt status as a religious organization. I don't know, maybe the three of us can start the Cupcake Appreciation Society and get some tax-exempt. You don't have to believe in God to be a religious group, so maybe we should go for it.
1: Suzanne, this... okay, you hold on to those cupcakes for just a moment.
0: Okay.
1: Suzanne, this has gotten a lot of attention. In fact, the interview that I did with the pastor, I think it's gotten several... it's gotten millions of views on online, and a lot of comments too. And a lot of people are not able to differentiate between what is legal, as Casey was just kind of laying out there, under the Supreme Court and the Galloway case. There are certain parameters where anybody, any religious group, can sign up and come in. And lead an invocation. I would think, though, that you would have to believe in a God in order to pray, but I don't know. There's been stranger
2: right.
1: things that have happened.
2: The very definition of an invocation is calling on a higher authority. Right. So right. Dalby says, well, I don't believe in Satan. I don't actually believe this is a religion. Well, then what are you doing giving an invocation? The city should feel very emboldened to say, look, you don't qualify for this.
1: Right.
2: When the Supreme Court handed down that ruling, they were talking about public prayer. If this isn't a prayer, then there's no issue at all. And I do agree with Casey. I mean, this is really what it is a publicity stunt. It's like when the atheists say they want to pray. Well, they don't believe in God. So what's the
1: right.
2: point? So really, the city should continue to pursue this and say, look, you don't have a right to, quote unquote, pray here. That's not what you're doing.
1: Casey, some people have said, well, you know, that pastor shouldn't have set up, Pastor Rick should not have stood up because this guy had a right to come. There's two different issues here. One, there's the legal parameters in which the city has to allow people to come in and pray. But the other is a pastor who is a spiritual watchman for the city who said, wait a minute, I'm not going to let this go on. This is a curse. He's speaking a curse, not invocation. It's a curse over our city. And he steps up and he says, we need to reverse this right now. That's exactly what a pastor should do. Is it not, Casey?
0: Of course it is. We sort of have this idol of people pleasing, I think, in our society, and it's in the church. We don't want to ruffle feathers. We think that that's, you know, the next fruit of the Spirit is to get along and go along. And sometimes we see in Scripture, especially prophetic voices, do just the opposite. They stand up. They tell the culture, you know, what they need to change, even if it gets them opinion hate. And by the way, our Savior was crucified, and he promised us that if they hated him, they're definitely going to hate us. And so I think that's an example of this. And we all have to be ready to stand up when the time is right, and even if they hate us like they hated Jesus.
1: Just because something is legal doesn't mean it is moral or it's right. And right. we, our ultimate authority of what is right and wrong is Scripture. And I know we live in America, we have a constitution, but our constitution aligns with that biblical truth. In fact, the founders refer to it. All right, Casey, Suzanne, thanks so much for joining me. Casey, save me one of those cupcakes, will you?
0: Next time.
1: All right, folks, thank you for joining us as well. 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
4: 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Our guest today is Sandy Patty. She's going to be our guest vocal artist at this year's 41st Annual Celebrate Life Banquet and Gala, Thursday night, November 5th, at the Renaissance Baton Rouge Hotel. And here with our guest is your host, Dorothy Wallace.
5: Thank God I can go before him and ask him to forgive me. And he's so faithful to forgive us because he loves us. And that is so important. To know that he's so faithful.
6: Yes.
5: You recently returned from the final Gaither Crusade. Mm-hmm. Share a little bit about the impact of Bill Gaither and Gloria Gaither in your life. They're amazing people.
6: I have had the opportunity to kind of be a little bit on the inner circle with the Gaither family, the musical family. When I was in college, I was in college in Anderson, Indiana, and I was doing a lot of studio work. I do background vocals for different projects. I would do jingles in Indianapolis and just did a lot of work in the studio. One of the studios that I worked at was Bill and Gloria Gaither's studio in Alexandria, Indiana. Bill was on the board of Anderson University. And so he would come to campus quite a bit, and I would have the opportunity to sing with the group and then by myself. And long story short, Bill and Gloria both had heard me sing at the studio and on campus. And one day I got a phone call and Bill said, you know, we're looking for somebody to sing backup on our next big arena tour. Would you be interested? And, you know, that's one of those things you just kind of say, let me pray about it. Yes, because, yes. You know, it's just I always believe that God is at the intersection of opportunity and preparation. And so as God was, you know, helping me learn in college and in the studio, I was able to have that opportunity to travel with Bill and Gloria Gaither. Well, that was about 4 or 5 years, and I started doing projects on my own. That particular recording had the song We Shall Behold Him. Mm. And Bill and Gloria, yes, were so gracious in letting me sing that song at the end of their concerts. And that began to open a lot of doors for me to travel and do some things by myself. And with Bill and Gloria's blessing, I stepped away from them and began a solo career. I have always felt if God is opening these doors, I want to honor him as I walk through them. And so that was, I guess, 40 years ago, Dorothy, and God has just continued to open doors. Sometimes those doors have been to stay home and be with my family. Sometimes those doors have been to sing for different presidents. Whatever it has been, my prayer has been to honor him as I walk through the doors.
4: 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We'd like to thank Sandy Patty for joining us today. And remember, she's going to be our guest vocal artist at this year's 41st Annual Celebrate Life Banquet and Gala. 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

everyone. This is Chaplain Gary Rayburn of Lonesome Road Ministries. And when you hear something that you want to share with your family and friends and neighbors, all you got to do is contact us at lonesomeroad.org, or you can call me or text me at 618-383-2107, and I will ship you a copy of the message that you want to share. 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

The Great I Am, that's a song by our good friend and partner, David Walco. And David wrote that right as we started a revival in July. After the first night of the revival, David went back to his motel and wrote that song. And we've adopted that here at Lonesome Road as our theme song. All right, I've got a message this morning. This is Sunday morning. We're going to start having Sunday church here at Lonesome Road, Church on the Road. And we've been in this building since October of 2000. And I remember when we came here, one of the things I said was, we're not going to have Sunday church. We're just going to do ministry. We're just going to do our radio stuff and no Sunday church. Yeah. So you want to make God laugh? Tell him your plans, and he will change them for you. So we are starting a Sunday church, Church on the Road. We've got all kinds of good help in here. Wilford Musgrave is going to be part of the team. Mary Musgrave, Jeff Cagle, Pam Cagle, and Rob Greenwald, Chris Greenwald, and Fred Mooney, Kitty Mooney, and my wife, Linda Rayburn. So we're going to have a pretty good nucleus of this Church on the Road. And we want to invite each and every one of you out there on the road to be part of our Sunday church. So that's what we're going to do. We're going to be recording these, not for necessarily for the people here, but for the people out there on the road. That's always been our ministry, is the road ministry. And so it will continue, but we're just going to add a new phase to it, a Sunday morning service that we can record and send out to you drivers out there on the road that can't get home to your church. So praise God. Today's message is a title that I've been running through my mind for quite some time. And it's called The Deception of the Gradual. And the scripture I want to open up with is Genesis 19, verse 16. And while he lingered, the men laid hold upon his hand. And he is Lot. Lot lingered, and the men laid hold of his hand. We're going to take a look today at Lot in the Bible. Lot was Abraham's nephew. And he was Abraham is the father of faith, according to the Bible. And he was a great man of God. And God blessed him beyond anything that he could ever dream, hope, or imagine. He said, one place in the Bible, God tells Lot or Abraham to look to the east, look to the west, look to the north, and look to the south. As far as he could see, God was going to give him all of that land. And God is the author of truth, and he will not lie. And he did that for Abraham. And Abraham had Lot with him, and they got so much material and things that they had so much livestock and everything that they couldn't keep it all together. So Abraham just told Lot, we're going to have to separate. And he said, you pick which way you want to go. He gave him his choice of the land that he could have. And Lot looked over into Sodom and Gomorrah, and he chose that way. He wanted to go that way. And so Abraham said, that's good. You can have your pick of the land. And so Lot, he went towards Sodom. You know, most people, even Lot included, he didn't start out looking to do wrong or do things the way the world was. Sodom is the world, and he wasn't looking to be worldly, but his eyes kept looking that way, and sometimes that's the way we are. Most people don't fall away from God all at once. Lot didn't fall away all at once. They drift little by little.
The devil does not usually push people off a cliff. He convinces them to walk toward it slowly. If he can move you just one inch at a time, he knows that eventually you will be far away from where you started. I remember Mark Shell talking about a chair when he first came to Orchardville. They had a chair there, and he moved it once. And first, as soon as somebody walked in the door, they said, "Who moved the chair?" That was a no-no. You can't move the chair. And Mark said, if you ever want to move something, you got to do it an inch at a time. You can move it all the way across the room, but you have to do it gradually, slowly, an inch at a time, so people don't necessarily notice. So that's what the devil wants to do to each and every one of us. If he can move you just one inch at a time, he knows that eventually you will be far from where you started. Genesis chapter 19 gives us a powerful picture of this truth in the life of Lot. The Bible says in Genesis 19 that angels came to rescue Lot from Sodom because judgment was coming upon the city. But verse 16 says something shocking. And while he lingered, the men laid hold upon his hand. See, Lot, he lingered. He hesitated. He delayed. He struggled to leave the place that God was about to destroy. Friends, Lot did not start in Sodom. He started with Abraham, the man of faith. God calls him the man of faith. Lot had the greatest spiritual influence, Abraham. The Bible refers to Abraham as a father of faith. Lot had never had the very best influence and leadership. He was blessed and highly favored, yet. But Genesis 13 tells us that Lot pitched his tent towards Sodom. He didn't move there at first. He just turned his tent in that direction. That's how gradual deception begins. Nobody wakes up one morning and says, "I want to ruin my life." They just make small decisions that seem harmless. Lot looked at the plains of Jordan and said, "This looks good to me." He chose prosperity over proximity to God. And slowly, step by step, he moved closer to Satan. First he looked toward Sodom. Then he moved near Sodom. Then he lived in Sodom. Then he sat at the gate of Sodom. He did not fall suddenly. He drifted gradually. And when it was time to leave, he lingered. Friends, lingering is dangerous when God is calling you to move. And I feel God calling us to move right now into a Sunday church right here at Lonesome Road Ministry. We don't want to linger. And we're going to get started. And if people show up, they show up. And if they don't, we'll preach to the empty seats if we have to. But we're going to record this. We're going to put it on the radio, and we're going to send it out on CDs, podcast cards. We are going to have a congregation across this country and around this world. Because of Lot's gradual drift, he paid a terrible price. I don't want to pay a terrible price for not obeying God. God is calling us to start a church here, and we're going to get started. He lost his spiritual influence. He lost his testimony. I ain't about to lose my testimony. He lost his wife. I don't want to lose my wife. I'd be lost without her. He nearly lost his daughters. When he warned his family about judgment, they laughed at him. Why? Because his life did not match his words. Friends, when we gradually drift from God, we may still speak the language of faith, but our lives no longer can carry spiritual authority. The Bible says he escaped, yet so as by fire. Barely he escaped. Friends, I don't want to be saved by just barely making it out of here. I want to live for God from the day I got saved until the day God calls me home, and I don't want no barelies in my life. Matthew chapter 24, Jesus spoke about the last days. He did not just warn about wars and earthquakes. He warned about deception. Jesus said many would be deceived. He said in verse 12, because iniquity shall abound, the love of many shall wax cold.
Notice, this love does not die suddenly. It grows cold gradually. People do not stop loving God overnight. They stop praying. They stop talking to God. They stop reading the Word a little. They stop worshiping a little. Just like that song David Walco wrote, "The Great I Am." That's what we have to do. We have to worship Him in spirit and truth every chance we get. You can do that driving down the road, driver. You can worship Him. And we can send you worship CDs like that from David Walco, from Roger Barkley, from different people that you can worship Him as you drive down the road. They stopped attending church. We don't want you to stop attending church. We're going to bring the church to you. We are a church on the road, and we will bring it right into your cab, right out there where you're at, or right into your laundry room, or wherever you're at. We're going to bring the church to you, and we want you to join this church and be part of what we're doing. And over time, their hearts grew cold. We don't want your heart to grow cold. We want you to stay on fire for God, and the way we're going to do that is we're going to supply you with church. Anytime you need church, we've got it right here at Lonesome Road. We've got over 700 different podcasts that we can, and CDs that we can send to you to help you right where you're at out there on the road. Friends, the devil does not need to destroy your faith. He just needs to slowly weaken it. Jesus said people would be eating, drinking, marrying, and giving in marriage just like in the days of Noah. Life would look normal, but judgment would be near. The greatest danger in the last days is not persecution, it's distraction. The Apostle Paul gives us a clear warning in 2 Corinthians chapter 6. He says, "Be ye not unequally yoked together with unbelievers." Then he says, "Come out from among them and be you separate." Church, separation is not about being better than others. It's about belonging to God. Gradual deception happens when we become entangled with things that pull us away from God. It happens through relationships that weakens our faith. It happens through habits that dull our conscience. It happens through entertainment that reshapes our values. Let's look at that. Entertainment. Boy, I remember, you know, back in Andy Griffith days, Andy and Barn, Leave It to Beaver. Now, them were some good shows, some good family shows, but television changed over the time and over the years. It happened gradually, the deception of the gradual. Remember how they first introduced the gay program to us? It was through Three's Company, a guy pretending to be a gay person. He wasn't even gay. He just pretended. It was through comedy that they introduced all this stuff to us, and gradually. One of the other ones was Soap. Remember the program Soap? It was they had a gay person on that, and he was really gay. And that's how they introduced, but it was all comedy. It was all funny. It was just family entertainment is what they called it. And that's how they introduced the gay program into our lives. Now they've got men dressed in dresses, and they're wanting to play sports. They're wanting to read to our children in libraries, our little bitty children. They want to introduce their platform to our little bitty children. And now, every time you turn the TV on, you've got gay people holding hands and hugging and kissing. And even in the commercials, they have that in the commercials. They have indoctrinated, they're trying to indoctrinate all of us into that gay rainbow pride. We even got a rainbow pride month. Now, that's the craziest thing I ever heard of. And because they're trying to steal the rainbow from God. God is the one that gave us the rainbow, and He gave us that in Genesis so that we would know that He would never destroy the earth again by water. And they have taken that and destroyed that. And, well, anyway, you know what I'm talking about.
But that's where we're at. And now, every time you turn the TV on, you can't watch a television program without the gays being introduced. And they're saying it's okay. And now they got the guys wanting to play women's sports. Now, that's the craziest thing I ever heard of. But that's the world we live in today. We're living in a crazy, mixed-up world. So let's move on. It happens through friendships that make compromise feel normal. The enemy does not need to make you deny Christ. He just needs to make you comfortable with compromise. Compromise. And when the church starts looking exactly like the world, gradual deception has already begun. A lot of your churches are using the fancy lights, the smokes, the mirrors, all the worldly things to try to entertain you as they have church, and try to get you into their church. We got one church that they have popcorn and sodas in the sanctuary. And I thought, well, I went there one time and I thought, well, that's the craziest thing I ever seen. This ain't no movie theater. But that's what they want to do. They want to incorporate things like that into their worship service and try to make you into something that doesn't honor God. That's what the devil wants to do. In 1 Corinthians chapter 15, Paul reminds us of something eternal. He says, if in this life only we have hope in Christ, we are of all men most miserable. Gradual deception shifts our focus from eternity to comfort. We get the me-me's. You know what a me-me is, don't you? All about me. What makes me happy? What is easiest for me? What feels good to me? It's all about me. Instead of asking what pleases God, what prepares me for eternity, what honors Christ? That's the question we have to ask. It's not about me, me. When we forget eternity, we slowly settle into Sodom. Paul reminds us that Christ is risen and that we will be raised with him. This world is not our home. As you get older, I'm starting to get there. We know that this world is not our home, and time is fleeting by. It's moving rapidly, and that's a reason I want to get this church going and get it started, because we ain't going to be around that much longer. And I want this church that God planted in my heart to last till he returns, whenever that is. The world is not our home, but the gradual deception makes us act like it is. All right, let me tell you how to resist the deception of the gradual. That's something we need to know. I told you all about the deception of the gradual, but we need to know how to resist the deception of the gradual. First, stay close to God daily. Pre-trip, post-trip with our Bibles. We need to read our Bibles every day. We need to have that conversation with the Lord every day. We need to pray every day. And we have to stay close to God. We cannot drift if you're anchored to God. Guard your influences. What you watch, what you listen to, and who you walk with will shape your soul. We have to guard what we watch. Sometimes me and Linda will be watching some of those television programs, and we'll look at each other and we say, should we be watching this? And we both know the answer. But deception of the gradual. That's what gets us in trouble every time. So when we ask that question, we need to answer that question and say, no, we need to turn that off. We need to find us something else to watch. And we're guilty as anybody else about that. What you watch, what you listen to, and who you walk with will shape your soul. Number three, stay accountable. We have to stay accountable. Isolation is the devil's playground. Fourth, keep eternity in view. We don't ever want to lose sight of who we are and where we're going and who we belong to. We belong to Jesus Christ. We don't ever want to lose sight of that. And we need to remember that. Never forget where you're headed. I'm headed to heaven. I don't ever want to forget it. Friends, you feel yourself drifting today, reach out to someone
who you know is walking closely to God. There's somebody you know that is walking a lot closer to God than you are. And I know quite a few people that are a lot closer to God than I am. And that's what we have to do. We have to reach out to our friends, our family, or our somebody we know that is closer to God than we are when we find ourselves drifting away. Because iron sharpens iron. We need each other. We need to stay connected to the vine. Hebrews 2:1 says, therefore, we ought to give the more earnest heed to the things which we have heard, lest at any time we should let them slip. We don't want to slip. We don't want to be slip sliding away out of here. I know, I remember Fred Mooney, he preached a message at Orchardville one time, and it was a really good message. And we titled it, Backsliding is a Slippery Slope. I thought, that's a good title. And we put that out there in the foyer, and nobody would take that. And you'd try to give that to somebody, and they'd look at it, they'd read that title, and they'd say, oh, I know somebody that needs to hear this. It never was them. It was always somebody they knew. And we finally had to change the title of the CD, and once we changed the title, we couldn't keep them in the foyer. Everybody wanted a copy of that message. What did we change the title to? Umbrellas and Yo-Yos. Everybody wanted to know what that was all about. And so it didn't have nothing to do with the message, but Fred mentioned umbrellas and yo-yos in the message, so we titled it that, and then everybody wanted a copy of it. We give away hundreds of those messages after we changed the title. Backsliding is a slippery slope, and we don't want to get on that slippery slope. It doesn't happen suddenly. It happens gradually. Deception of the gradual. If you're drifting away from God, then today you can make a decision. You can turn your tent away from Sodom. You can move back toward God. You can say, Lord, I will not linger anymore. I will not watch that program anymore. I will not run with those guys anymore. I will not listen to their dirty jokes anymore. Whatever it is that's dragging you, you can turn to God right now. God allows U-turns, and you can make a U-turn right now, and you can come back to God and start living your life the way you know that God would want you to. You can say, Lord, I ain't going to linger no more. If you're drifting away today, this is your moment. If your fire has grown cold, this is your moment. If compromise has crept in, then today is the day you need to change. Come back to God. Do not be deceived by the gradual. Choose Him again, fully, completely, and without delay. Just pray. Pray this prayer with me right now. Here I am, Lord Jesus. I surrender to You today. I want to live for You today and the rest of my life. Use me to reach the lost and hurting souls of America. Amen. Ray Sisk, my mentor,

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about to hit that snooze alarm too many times. 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Now where's my keys? 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When I'm walking near the blue sky in the pouring rain,

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0: This is Max Lucado. The crowd followed Jesus around the Sea of Galilee. The 15,000 people, 5,000 men plus women and children, were hungry. Philip and Andrew counted the hungry people. They counted the money in their bag. They counted the amount of fish and bread. They did not, however, count on Christ. And he was standing right there. Yet the idea of soliciting his help did not dawn on them. Even so, Jesus went right to work. Jesus took the loaves, and when he had given thanks, he distributed them to those who were seated, and as much fish as they were wanting, too. John chapter 6 and verse 11. The impossible task of feeding all these people became the unforgettable miracle of all these people fed. What we cannot do, Christ does. The problems we face are opportunities for Christ to prove his point. Remember, friends, you are never alone. This is Max Lucado.
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1: Today shows a high of 91 degrees with a low of 62 degrees, partly cloudy.
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2: 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He wrote in Psalm 16, "At God's right hand are pleasures forevermore. 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
4: Hi, I'm Johnny Erickson Tata. Before Ken left to serve on a Wheels for the World team to Cuba, I gave him an extra Johnny book in Spanish with unique instructions. I said, "Ken, I know there's a special girl in Cuba who really needs to hear God's message in this book, and I'll be praying you'll find her." He tucked it into his bag, and when he saw Melanie, a shy, disabled teenager, sitting off to the side, he knew she was the one. As Ken kneeled by her new wheelchair and shared my story, her eyes brightened. She could not believe there was someone in America, a teenager like her, who found lasting hope while sitting in a wheelchair. And that day, Melanie opened her heart to Christ. Mother Teresa once said, "We cannot do great things on this earth, only small things with great love." Show your love today by praying for, or maybe serving, on a Wheels for the World team. 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
6: My name is Matt. 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And even though I am broken, I am forgiven, and there's nothing more powerful than that. 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
7: And by the way, Dr. Youssef would like to hear your story as well. 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You're probably familiar with the Bible story of the adult son who demands his inheritance while his father is still alive, and then runs away, wastes all of the inheritance money in depravity, and then eventually comes back home asking for forgiveness. Today we usually refer to this as the parable of the prodigal son, and it's not an uncommon story, not in Jesus' day and not here in 2026. Up next on Leading the Way Audio, Dr. Michael Youssef provides a unique insight into this popular parable, perspectives that you might not have heard before. perspectives that will deepen the impact of this gospel story in your own life. Now, you're going to quickly come to understand that the prodigal son is not only the story of a rebellious son, it's the story that reveals a loving and forgiving father, representing our Heavenly Father, representing the love and forgiveness that He offers to His wayward children. So let's listen together. Let's get a glimpse of the compassionate, forgiving heart of God from Dr. Michael Youssef as he continues his Leading the Way audio series called Enduring Wisdom.
8: Today, as we continue to look at the story of Jesus telling of the father of those two sons, today we're going to deal with the younger rebellious son, and in the next message I'll talk about the outwardly compliant son. This younger boy, as we would say, he had the mind of his own. This is the kind who doesn't want to do anything his parents tell him to do. He wanted to be his own boss. In fact, back in the 60s and the 70s, there used to be a big billboard in a small town in the South, and it read as follows: "Attention, teenagers! Are you tired of being harassed by your stupid parents? Act now. Move out. Get a job. Pay your bills while you still know everything." Now, the word prodigal, which describes this younger son in the story, it means rebellious extravagance. Rebellious extravagance. I want to tell you, extravagance with children in any area creates prodigals. Lack of boundaries and limitation with children create prodigals. Absence of training and discipline create prodigals. But if you really want to be extravagant with your children, young mom and dad, I want to tell you, there's a one area you can be very extravagant with them. That's your time. Be very extravagant with your time with them. I want you to turn with me, please. Luke 15. I hope you have it open in front of you. Just want you to imagine the smirk on that boy's face as he was packing his Jerusalem designer jeans and his Mount Zion designer shirts. I can imagine his surly face accusing his parents of being out of touch with reality. I can imagine the bitterness that he had toward dad for his rules about going to church and cleaning his room and doing his chores. The Bible said it was only a few days after he gathered some of his assets that his father gave him and left. Probably went on a fire sale and converted these assets into cash, filled his pocket with cash, went out into his convertible camel. Have you ever seen a convertible camel? Seriously. They all are. He got into his convertible camel and popped up the wheels, the front wheels, and whoo, peeled rubber. 30 feet, headed for the Big Apple. Oh, baby, he's made it now. He takes off and leaves behind a broken-hearted father, a scornful older brother, a devastated community. He leaves no rights to claim. He burns all the bridges, or at least he thought he did. He wipes the slate clean, or so he thought. Look what Jesus said in verse 13. And the son scattered. I know some translation has other words, but the word scattered is more accurate because it's literally the same word that is used when a farmer at planting time throwing seeds on the ground during the planting time, kind of without much thought. He's just scattering it around. He was thinking that this money is going to buy him friends, that this money will buy him happiness, that this money will buy him popularity, this money is going to buy him some social standing. And it worked. It worked. For a while. While the money lasted. I recently was reading an article about some celebrity who has all these friends for a big party, and the commentator says, he said, those friends that she bought. Now, to all my young friends, I want you to listen to me, wherever you've been sitting. Young friends, please listen to me. This is coming from a heart of a loving grandfather. Be careful of wanting popularity at any cost. Be careful. Be careful of wanting acceptance at any cost, because it could cost you a whole lot more than money. And when the money ran out for this young man, all of his friends that he bought with his money basically dropped him and dumped him like a disposable diaper. Now you would think, okay, he's in trouble. First thing occurred to him at this point is go home, right? Oh no, he was not about to crawl back to his father. His pride is still alive and well. The number one reason why people don't come to Christ, they might call themselves atheists, agnostics, they might call themselves whatever they want to call them. You go all the way now, dig deep, it's pride. They don't want to humble themselves before God. They're too prideful. They think they can save themselves. Coming to Christ, crown Him the Lord of your life, requires putting down of human pride. I'm guessing that at this point, this son is not broken enough, is not desperate enough to come home. Probably he said to himself, I can't go back there. I can't go back there and ask for forgiveness. That requires humility. I'm going to eat my brother's food, and I'm going to live under my father's house, and I cannot walk through the narrow streets of the village where every finger is pointing at me. To make things worse, verse 14, look at verse 14, underline it, a famine struck that part of the world where they were living. See, that son was not ready yet, even though there's a famine, but he's still not ready. So he gets a brilliant idea. Brilliant idea you never thought about before. Get a job. Oh, what kind of a job a Jewish boy, a Jewish young man is going to have in a Gentile country in the middle of famine? I mean, bankers and corporations are not hiring CEOs anymore. And there, where he hits rock bottom. Now this is rock bottom, not rock bottom, but just rock bottom. Hasn't got to rock bottom yet. For a Jewish young man to take care of pigs would be like a very rich American kid working on cleaning sewers. Remember, pigs back then were not like what they are now in the Western countries, where you have hog farmers feed them nice food and take good care of them and clean them and all that stuff. Back then, they gave the pigs the worst of the worst of the worst of the garbage. Think about this. And that's why our Jewish friends to this day do not eat ham. But this is a famine time. This is a famine time. Even the garbage was in short supply. So they use these dry pods. Some of you may have seen those called carobs. Two varieties of carobs. I, as a boy growing up, I used to eat the edible one. The edible one, a little softer, you can eat, and they're sweet. But there's a harder ones that they fed to the pig. I mean, literally will destroy your teeth if you just take one bite. And those unedible carobs or pods, verse 16, look at it with me. But even this young man, this is what they're giving to the pigs. They wouldn't let him have that, some of that. In other words, the pigs were better off than he was. Now, beloved, this is what you call the bottom of the bottom of the bottom for that son. So now he begins to think, how much better off servants in his father's household, in the servants' quarters, how much better off they are than he is, where he is now in this abysmal condition. Finally, he begins of thinking of swallowing his pride. Have you ever tried to swallow your pride? Oh my goodness, you can get choked. But it's a good thing to do every now and again. Swallow his pride. Listen, pride destroy individual. Pride destroy nations. Pride destroy families. Think about this. Think about this. The very core of the Christian faith. It is only when a person comes to the realization that they are totally broken, that they are desperate in need of the Savior, that they have to bend the knees to the Savior, that they have to bend their will to the Lord Jesus Christ. They have to come and say, Father, forgive me. That's the very core of our Christian faith. Verse 17, Jesus said that when the Son came to himself, that's actually a literal translation, came to himself. Some of your translations said came to his senses, but literally he came to himself. He came to his senses. Only then when he began to articulate his speech that he needs to give to the Father. He began to rehearse what he would say to the Father. What would he say to the Father? See, all of a sudden, he began to snap out of his insanity. All of a sudden, he began to snap out of his stupor of self-focus. All of a sudden, this is more than just feeling sorry that he wasted his money, that he has wasted his life, that things just did not work out as the way he wished that they would have worked out. This is not just being sorry that plans failed. No, no, no, no. This is a whole lot more than that. He actually realized that he had sinned greatly, not only against his Father, but against God. He actually came to the realization that he brought degradation and shame on his Father's good name. He understood now that everything has to change. Everything has to change. He is no longer arrogant and prideful. He is no longer feeling, I deserve this. He is now contented to be called a servant or a slave. He is now happy to live in the servant's quarters. He is now happy to have a servant-master relationship. To put it in the vernacular, he was totally and completely broken before God. Often, we have to be broken before we come to our senses. Look at this young man. You see, when he left home, what did he say? He said, give me! But when he came home, he said, make me. When he left home, he resented being called a son. But when he came back and came to his senses, he was willing to be called a slave. When he left home, he called it independence and pleasure seeking. But when he came home, he called it sin. He got what he wanted and lost what he had. Now he's contented with far less. Beloved, the Bible said in Hebrews 11:25, sin is pleasurable. For a moment. It's pleasurable until STD or AIDS begin to destroy the body. It's pleasurable until alcohol begins to destroy the liver. It's pleasurable until drugs start frying the brains, or until you realize that there is a hefty price that there are many other people are paying for your sin. In fact, I believe there are three stages for sin. No, don't panic. It's not a three-point sermon, but three stages, I'll tell you them very, very quickly. There's the charm of sin, there's the contour of sin, and there is the consequences of sin. I had to work hard, get them all in the sea here so you can remember them. I'm going to explain that. There's the charm of sin. It was the allure of the far country, away from mom and dad, the allure. Then there was the contour or the profile. I use contour because it starts with C. A profile of sin. Give me! I deserve this. And then there is the consequences of sin. The spiritual pigsty. Beloved, the only answer to sin is return. Return. Return. Can you say that with me? Return. Repent. Return to the place that you know God wants you to be. Return to the place where you know your parents have prayed for you, your family members and your friends have prayed for you to come back to. Return to the place where your father's security, safety. In the last message, I showed you how the father stripped himself of his dignity, of his honor in that context, in that culture. He stripped himself by running in order to welcome his repentant son. And we saw that this is a picture of God the Father through God the Son going to the cross, suffering all the indignities and the pain and the suffering of the cross in order that those who are redeemed and repent of their sins be forgiven, be restored, be accepted, and be qualified for heaven. But there's something else I don't want you to miss, and it's about the encounter between the repentant son and the forgiving father. The repentant son and the forgiving father. Don't miss this. The father did not even let the son finish the speech. Now this is, he said, Michael, what's the big deal about this? It's huge. Just listen to me, okay? Humor me. Probably this young man, no doubt, knowing human nature, he was rehearsing the speech in his mind. He's probably going over it. When I see my father, I'll say this. And when I see my father, I'll say this. When I see my father, I'll say this. You know, goes rehearsing it in his head. But look at verse 21. Verse 21. The son began to make the speech, Father, I have sinned. And as if the father says, I've heard enough. I've heard all I want to hear. I heard all I need to hear. But what about the part of making me one of your hired servants? That's not necessary. But why? Because the Father, listen to me, this is very important. The Father, our Father in heaven, does not take anyone who is not a son or a daughter. Can I get an amen? Now, we can serve God, and we do joyfully to our heart's content. I have the privilege of calling myself the servant of the living God, but because of Jesus, the Father will not, say it with me, he will not call us anything other than son and daughter. Glory to God. I want to shout about you. Beloved, listen to me. The grace of God is not partial. The grace of God is not with measure. The grace of God is not conditional. The grace of God is immeasurable. Like the old song we used to sing in the old days by Thomas Williams, oh, deep, deep love of Jesus, vast and unmeasurable, boundless free, rolling as a mighty ocean in its fullness over me. But Father, what about my past sins? What sins? But Father, what about what I did to you? What did you do to me? I know most of you know this, but let me remind you again, and I don't want you ever forget. Write it down, hang it on the wall, on your fridge, wherever you want to. Satan is the only one who will always remind you of your past sins. God never. God never. Because the Bible said he takes our past sins and he puts them in the deepest sea. As dear Corrie Ten Boom used to say, don't you go fishing for them. Something else as I conclude. Some of you may have a hard time forgiving somebody else. I don't know. Only you do. Your parents, perhaps. A family member. Son or daughter. A brother or sister in Christ. And you're having a hard time forgiving them. Or having a hard time forgiving yourself. Beloved, that's pride. That's pride. If God forgave you, you can and you must forgive others. Often that's called self-righteousness. You notice the young man did not stop in one of the bathhouses nearby the village before he came to daddy and took a hot bath, cleaned himself up, stopped smelling and stinking. He did not do that. The boy did not go to an old friend and say, "Can I borrow some clothes because these are filthy clothes? I want to get dressed and be presentable to my father." He did not do that. He came to the father, confession on his lips, repentance in his heart. Because only the Father, listen to me, only the Father can truly cleanse us when he forgives us. There are some people who think that you have to go through these hoops before God can accept you. I grew up in it, I know it, I understand it. I don't agree with it because it's obviously not biblical. Today you can change that. Others think that they have to go through some religious rituals before they've been accepted by the Father. Falsehood. The Father only wants to hear from the lips and know that the heart is repentant of sin. Accepting Jesus as your only Savior and the Lord of your life, He will do the rest.
7: He will do the rest. 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
9: Thanks for joining me today on Mission Network News. I'm Ruth Kramer. South Sudan faces a devastating hunger crisis, yet one gospel worker says God's moving among people who have been displaced by hardship. Then translating an entire Bible can feel overwhelming. Unfolding Word helps ordinary Christians take the first step. The story coming your way in just a few moments. We'll begin today in South Sudan, where 6 Christians kidnapped by unknown gunmen in South Sudan last month have been set free. Here's John, a gospel worker focused on both Sudan and South Sudan. He spoke with a local church leader who wasn't sure what motivated the kidnappers other than money.
10: I know that there's always this motive of the financial needs.
9: South Sudan is one of the poorest countries in the world and faces serious political and economic struggles. This summer, 55% of its more than 14 million people were estimated to be at crisis levels of food insecurity or higher. That's according to the Integrated Food Security Phase Classification, an initiative that tracks hunger and nutrition around the world.
10: And so what that breeds is incredible desperation. We're on the verge of the greatest humanitarian disaster, some say, including the UN, in our lifetime.
9: Pray that the world would pay attention to the crisis in South Sudan. John says God is moving in the struggle to survive, especially as Christians serve in refugee camps.
10: We're doing medical ministry, and Muslims are coming, and they can't believe that Christians would do this.
9: But opposition rises as the gospel spreads.
10: Pray for Christians to focus on the gospel and not on who's to blame for their suffering.
9: Meanwhile, in Ukraine, citizens are preparing for what may be one of their coldest winters in years as Russia launches an attack targeting the country's power grid. Eric Mock of Slava Gospel Association reports that some cities are seeing nearly nightly assaults.
11: The assaults seem to be focused on bridges, power distribution facilities, electrical facilities, heat pumping facilities, those things that would give them the normal protections. Of course, these have absolutely no military value whatsoever, other than to demoralize and gravely injure the people there in Ukraine. So now, along with being afraid and frightened for what this winter might be, they don't have the essential elements to protect them from the cold.
9: Many are seeking alternative sources of heat. Fire is a good option for those in villages. However, in cities where many live in apartment buildings, individuals are reliant on small portable heaters when electricity is available and lots of blankets.
11: There's only so many blankets you can put on when it's only 40 degrees, 35 degrees in your house.
9: Slava Gospel Association works to meet these practical needs while also sharing the gospel through their Heat and Hope Fund. Find your place in the story at missionnews.org. And according to Wycliffe Bible Translators UK and Progress.Bible, more than 800 languages have a full Bible. Yet tremendous gaps remain. One in five people worldwide still needs God's Word in a language that sounds like home. Unfolding Word helps indigenous Christians become Bible translators using tools like Open Bible Stories. Dane with Unfolding Word says,
12: OBS became the standard primer that Unfolding Word uses before church networks move into full scripture translation. It prepares the teams to move directly into full Bible translation using the rest of Unfolding Word's suite of tools.
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9: By translating Open Bible Stories, ordinary believers gain the confidence and practice they need to tackle entire books of the Bible.
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13: 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From The Battle for Your Soul, here's David to introduce the conclusion of his message, Rest for Your Soul.
14: In the words of Jesus, if we come to Him from our labored and burdened souls, He will give us rest. We're talking about that here on Turning Point as we explore our way through the brand new book, The Battle for Your Soul. And let me just say up front, The Battle for Your Soul is a 240-page hardback book, a major book just released from Turning Point into the marketplace. It's available in all of the big bookstores. Wherever good books are sold, you will find it. But you can find it more easily by simply asking for it when you send a gift to Turning Point during the month of October. Just say, please send me the book about the soul, and it'll be on its way. I believe this book will have an impact on you. I wrote the book, and it's had an impact on me. How easy it is for us to marginalize the important truth of our soul. I've asked our people on occasion, when was the last time you went up to somebody and said, how's your soul today? We don't do that. We don't think in those terms. And yet I remember when we began this discussion a few days ago, I told you, you are not a body with a soul. You are a soul with a body. And today we're going to talk once more about how to find rest for your soul. We'll get to that in a minute, but just let me remind you, we have a Caribbean cruise coming up in December. We're sailing on the Holland America Zuiderdam December the 26th through the 2nd of January, and we're going to go to Grand Turk, San Juan, St. Thomas, and Half Moon Cay. Michael Sanchez, Uriel Vega, other musicians will be with us. We'll have a great time together. You're invited to come. Go to davidjeremiah.org, and you will find information that you need to register and come on this cruise. Now here's part two of Rest for Your Soul. In John Bunyan's classic allegory, Pilgrim's Progress, he pictures Christian beginning a journey carrying a heavy burden on his back, a symbol of the guilt and weight of sin. He travels through dangers and struggles and doubts, searching for peace with God. At one point in the journey, Christian comes to a hill where a cross stands above an open tomb. The moment he reaches the cross, the burden suddenly slips from his shoulders and tumbles down the hill and falls into the tomb and disappears forever. For the first time, Christian feels completely free. Overcome with joy and gratitude, he stands there amazed that the cross could remove a burden he had carried for so long. Tears fill his eyes as he realizes he has found rest through Christ's sacrifice. Bunyan's description is unforgettable. Jesus invites the weary and burdened people to come to him, not to earn salvation, but to receive it as a free and undeserved gift. Notice Jesus does not say, "Try harder." That's what most of us do. Jesus says, "Come to me, the burdened." And then he adds to his description of those for whom this invitation is intended, the burned out. And then Jesus said, "All you who are heavy laden." Here Jesus was describing people carrying burdens placed upon them by others. The religious leaders of his day had turned God's law into a crushing system of rules and expectations. Some experts say there were more than 500 or 600 of them beyond the law, beyond the Ten Commandments. People were exhausted trying to keep all those rules and all those measurements. And here's how Jesus described what was going on. In Matthew 23, he says, "The scribes and the Pharisees bind heavy burdens, hard to bear, and lay them on men's shoulders, but they themselves will not move them with one of their fingers." Jesus was addressing people who were experiencing what we call burnout. Now, I've heard that term all of my pastoral life, probably have even said something like, "I fear that I might be headed toward burnout." But ladies and gentlemen, burnout is not working too hard. Burnout is working too hard at something you can't do. It's working too hard at something that won't work. Burnout is not just working hard, it's working towards something that cannot be achieved. It is fatigue and frustration from efforts that don't bring any fulfillment. In Jesus' day, people tried desperately to meet the overwhelming demands, yet they knew inwardly they could never do it. And the result was exhaustion of soul, burnout. Things haven't changed much, have they? I mean, burnout has been called the malady of the overcommitted, and it is more prevalent now than ever, because those who truly want their lives to matter often feel the strain. But let me tell you something. Burnout will come when you keep trying to do what you can't do. And as unbelievers, trying to go to heaven in your own strength is an undoable task. So many people feel like if they just do enough good things, they will be all right for heaven. But heaven isn't about people who do good things. It's about God who did the one thing which was necessary. He gave us his Son to be our substitute. So when we put our trust in him, we can go to heaven. Listen to what Jesus says. He says, "Come to me and I will give you rest." It's just that simple. All you have to do is accept Jesus' invitation and give your heart to him, and he's promised you a different kind of life. Years ago, there was a famous scholar named John Duncan who taught at the Edinburgh University. He was famous for his knowledge of Hebrew and the ancient languages. It was so extraordinary that students jokingly said he probably prayed in Hebrew as well. But one evening, two students quietly stood outside his bedroom door, expecting to hear deep theological prayers filled with impressive language and scholarship. Instead, through the keyhole, they heard a simple childlike prayer. This great intellectual giant prayed, "Gentle Jesus, meek and mild, look upon this little child. Pity my simplicity. Let me come to you." That is the heart of this invitation. You don't have to impress Jesus. You don't have to come to him polished and all cleaned up. You simply have to respond to him as you are. He invites you to come. Come to me, all you who are heavy laden and burdened. But then, after the invitation in this passage of Scripture, we have some instruction. In verses 29 and 30, we are told how to find rest. Very interesting passage of Scripture. Matthew 11:29, "Take my yoke upon you and learn from me, for I am gentle and lowly in heart, and you will find rest for your souls, for my yoke is easy and my burden is light." In Bible times, a yoke was made to fit around an animal, and skilled carpenters would smooth the rough places and shape the yoke carefully so that it would rest on the shoulders of an ox. A bad yoke rubbed and wounded, a good yoke fit well. When Jesus removes our burdens, he gives us another one. This one is entirely different from the one we carried before. Dr. Paul Brand explained it this way: Jesus offers us each a well-fitted yoke. He does not call us to the kind of rest that means inactivity or laziness that would lead to spiritual atrophy. Instead, he promises a burden designed to fit my frame, my individual needs, my strengths, and my capabilities. I come to him weary and heavy laden. He removes those crushing burdens that would destroy any human being and replaces them with the yoke of appropriate stress designed specifically for me. I've read this passage, as you have, all my life. And I remember when I first read it, I had this picture of a yoke of oxen with Jesus on one side and me on the other side. And together, me and Jesus, we were pulling the load. But when I studied the passage more carefully, I discovered that is not what Jesus meant at all. You see, in Jesus' day, taking someone's yoke was a common rabbinical expression for becoming that person's disciple. To take a teacher's yoke meant to place yourself under his instruction, under his leadership, under his authority. So when Jesus says, "Take my yoke upon you and learn from me," he is really saying, "Become my disciple. Bring your life under my direction. Let me shape the way you think and live." If you study the life and teaching of Jesus, you discover something very clear. Jesus asks for everything. He doesn't say, "Give me 90% of your life. You can keep 10%, do what you want." No, he says, "Give me everything. Every area, every corner of your heart, bring that under my authority." That's difficult because we naturally want to hold something back. I'm that way, you're that way. We want Christ to guide part of our lives and we continue controlling the rest. But the truth is this: no Christian can ever truly experience peace while fighting against the lordship of Christ. Let me tell you where stress often comes from in my life. Over here is one circle representing what I believe God wants for my life and my ministry, my vision, my goals. Over here is another circle which represents my own ambitions, my preferences, and my plans. And the exhaustion comes from when those two circles do not line up. God is leading in one direction, in this circle. I'm going over here in my circle. And until you can get those circles to come together, there's this tension that pulls apart what he wants, what you want. As a Christian, you know better. You know that what you're doing is not necessarily the Lord's will, but you pull against it, and then we wonder why we have stress. Jesus is teaching something very simple here. If you want rest, bring those two circles together. Let his will become your will. Let your will become his will. Stop trying to live for two different agendas at the same time. And that is exactly how Jesus lived. You know, one of the things I always have thought was strange about Jesus, and you can disprove this for me if you're a New Testament reader, but Jesus never seems to be in a hurry. Have you ever noticed that? I never noticed Jesus running from this place and running from that place in a frenzy like we normally do. He was always at peace, and he walked. You remember when Lazarus died? Jesus took a day off before he went to take care of it. He was always at peace. And one of the reasons he had peace in his life is described in words that come from his own mouth. Very seldom do you see this in the New Testament where Jesus describes his inner feelings. But in John 8:29, he said this, I always do those things that please him. Jesus was at peace because he lived under one agenda. He didn't have to worry about what anybody else wanted him to do. He always did those things that pleased the Father. One reason many of us live with so much stress is because we're trying to manage too many agendas. We're trying to please ourselves, our friends, our families, our employers, our culture, our teachers. And somewhere in the middle of that, we try to please God too. When I came here back in 1981, this church was one church in three locations. I try not to think about it too much. It was a very stressful time. Every church had their own ideas of what I should do and who I should take care of. If I was here, I should have been downtown. If I was downtown, I should have been up north. It all came to grips one night when I was downtown after church on a Sunday night. One of the ladies of the church, I don't remember who she is, and I'm kind of glad because I'd probably still be mad at her, but she came up to me and she said, she stuck her finger in my face. She said, I just want you to understand something, young man. She said, you work for me. You work for us. You get your check from us. You do what we tell you to do. You work for us. And you know, the thought of working for that woman really was stressful to me. First of all, it wasn't true, but if it were true, that would have been an awful experience. And I remember thinking, you know what? I don't work for you. I work for Almighty God. Now, that doesn't mean I'm not concerned about what others say. But if you're a pastor of a church of 8,000 people or whatever we have, and you think you're going to be able to please everybody in that church, you're in for a rude awakening. I have never been able to prove any way possible for anyone to make everybody in this church happy. Most of you are happy, and for that I'm glad. But somebody's always got an issue, and they always think you're the one who's supposed to fix it. Early in my time here, I came to grips with the fact that I must live out my life before an audience of one. The most important thing for me to do and the best thing I could do for this church was to walk every day as best I knew how in the will of God. And when you walk in the will of God, guess what? You please the right people who are also walking in the will of God. You can't please everybody, but if you're a Christian, you need to please one. And when you decide that your life is built around the direction and motivation from one person, everything gets easier. If you're not sitting around thinking, oh, what if I do this? What will they think? You know what? Get over that. Because no one can ever live such a multifaceted life and have any sense of peace in their heart. Do what God wants you to do, first, foremost, and every time, and you will discover that stress starts to ease out of your life. I know that some of you are thinking, how can Jesus say his yoke is easy? Seems to me like it's pretty hard. Well, let me tell you what's really hard. It's hard to please everybody else. It's impossible to satisfy every expectation people place on you. And it's exhausting to try to live for the approval of others, also trying to satisfy yourself. I see people doing that all the time. They run from one expectation to another, trying to keep everyone happy. It's stressful just watching it happen. And one day I told a friend of mine who was living that way, you know, the problem is everywhere you go, you take yourself with you. Isn't that true? Douglas Webster sums it all up for us in this paragraph. He says, apart from the grace of Christ and the saving work of the cross, it would be impossible to convince people that the easy yoke is even doable, let alone easy. But for those who live under the yoke, there is absolutely no other way to live. Who in their right mind would go back to the gods of self, money, lust, and power? Who would return on bended knee to the shrines of pious performance and judgmentalism? Is not love better than hate? Is not purity better than lust? Is not reconciliation better than retaliation? Such is the rest that comes with Jesus, easy yoke of discipleship. What a statement. The invitation, the instruction, finally the incentive. At the end of this passage, Jesus tells us something about himself. It's very revealing. He not only tells us what he will give us, but he tells us what kind of person he is. If you're going to put yourself under the total submission to the Lord Jesus, what kind of a person is he? Matthew 11:29 says, "For I am gentle and lowly of heart, and you will find rest for your souls." Think about that. The greatest man who ever lived, the Son of God himself, describes his heart as gentle and lowly. Now, gentle doesn't mean weak. It means strength under control. Jesus is not harsh with weary people. He does not shame us when we struggle. He is strong enough to help us and tender enough to heal us. That's what this means. The Bible says, he will not crush the weakest reed or put out a flickering candle. First of all, I want to ask you a question. Have you ever felt like a flickering candle? Yeah. The light's about to go out. If something doesn't happen, this is not going to be pretty. And the Bible says when you're in that situation, Jesus does not put out a flickering candle. He doesn't come along and see you're wavering in your faith and shh, you're done. No, the Bible doesn't present Jesus like that. It says he does not crush the weakest reed. Lowly means he is humble and approachable. He's the kind of Savior who kneels to wash dirty feet and welcomes broken people instead of pushing them away. When you read the Gospels, you see this gentle and lowly heart of Jesus everywhere. Jesus forgave the paralyzed man in Mark 2. He calmed fearful disciples in Mark 4. He gave peace to the sinful woman in Luke 7, and he gently corrected overwhelmed Martha in Luke 10, and he offered living water to the lonely Samaritan woman in John 4. That's Jesus. Everywhere he went, weary people found rest in him. Guilty people, grieving people, fearful people, exhausted people, and struggling people, when they got next to Jesus, they found what they were looking for. I want to end on a personal note and tell you what these verses have meant in my own life. Like all of you, I know what it's like to carry pressure and responsibility that can become overwhelming at times. I don't want to go through all the things that go on around here that I end up having to take care of in some way or another. The challenge in ministry is the temptation to measure yourself by the expectation of others. And I've learned that if I try to carry all that on my own, eventually it will wear me out. Over the years, the Lord has had to remind me of something very simple, that the best thing I can do for this church is to stay close to Jesus and walk in his will every day. When I come back to him and say, "Lord, help me do your will," the pressure begins to lift because I remember that this life was never meant to be carried on in my own strength. My responsibility is to be faithful and leave the rest in his hands. In New York City, there's a huge statue called Atlas at Rockefeller Center. It shows a man straining to hold a giant sphere on his shoulders, as though he is carrying the weight of the world. Right across the street stands St. Patrick's Cathedral, with its towering spires pointing toward heaven. It's a picture of two ways to live. You can spend your life like Atlas, bent beneath the burdens you were never meant to carry, or you can lift your eyes to heaven and trust Jesus with the things that are too heavy for you. You have to make the choice. As I was growing up, we used to sing a hymn whose words were written by Horatius Bonar. It captures the heart of Jesus' invitation. Listen to these special words. "I heard the voice of Jesus say, Come unto me and rest. Lay down, O weary one, lay down thy head upon my breast. I came to Jesus as I was, weary, worn, and sad. I found in him a resting place, and he has made me glad. Folks, that really is the answer. Life will always bring pressure and stress and anxiety. No earthly solution can give rest to a soul that is far from God. Rest comes when you come to Jesus as you are and ask him to forgive your sin and bring your life into step with his.

0: to me, but it made sense to God because he sees the end from the beginning and he knew everything that would happen. And the same is true for all of you. You don't have to mistrust God. Some say, well, I don't trust God. I'm going to do my thing. I don't trust God. Well, you're going to be disappointed. You're going to look back someday and maybe get a vision of what God would have done in your life if you would have just said, Lord, I'm going to put you first and I'm going to bring my circles together. If you do that, you will discover not only will you find rest, but you'll find fulfillment in life. You will find the thing you've always been looking for and the thing you really were equipped to do and always really down deep in your heart wanted to do. That's who God is. If you commit your way into his life, he will give you the desires of your heart and you will find rest in him.
1: Amen. Amen. 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Tomorrow we will continue our discussion of the war zone, which is your soul, and we'll turn to a very familiar passage, Psalm 23, verse 3, which says, he restores my soul. What does a soul look like when it gets restored? 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God bless you. Have a great day. 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
4: Today shows a high of 91 degrees with a low of 62 degrees, partly cloudy.
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6: When Ashton met Nick, she described herself as lost, lacking purpose, and behaving in ways she wasn't proud of. Nick had recently experienced something similar and had reconnected with his faith in the process. He shared with Ashton how viewing God as a loving potter who had reshaped his life had given him hope in that difficult time. The two eventually married and took up pottery as a hobby. Now they offer pottery classes and encourage attendees that they're special and created for a purpose. God likened himself to a potter when communicating with the prophet Jeremiah, instructing him to observe the way a potter reshaped marred pots into new pots as seemed best to him. God revealed to the prophet his ability to shape and reshape the Israelites, either planting or uprooting them according to their response to his counsel. He endowed Jeremiah with a message of

0: repentance and hope for them, that he can do with you, Israel, as this potter does. Jeremiah's message was proclaimed to the nation of Israel, but the principle applies to our individual lives as well. When we find ourselves wandering from God's truth in our thoughts and actions, we can turn to the potter for help. When we admit our wrongdoings and ask him for guidance and wisdom to change our ways, we can trust him to reshape us with his loving hands. Today's encouragement was provided by Our Daily Bread Ministries.
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2: This is Ann Graham Lotz with Daily Light for Daily Living. We're blessed to have many wonderful Bible studies in America. Studies are offered in many places, in many formats, and for many specific groups. Sometimes I wonder, when it comes to the Scripture, have we become more comfortable with thinking and studying than with actually doing what it says? I've been struck by Mary Magdalene's example. She saw Jesus die. She saw him buried. The Sunday morning following the crucifixion, she encountered the risen Christ. In the thrill of the moment, she flung her arms around him. In John chapter 20, verse 17, Jesus commanded her, "Do not hold on to me. Go instead to my brothers and tell them, I'm returning to my Father." Listen to me. Could it be that the risen Lord would tell us to stop spending all of our time reading the Bible and gathering in our little holy huddles? The time has come to go. Tell others about Jesus. This is Ann Graham Lodz.

0: What's the secret to true contentment? Some believe it's attained by accumulating wealth or the newest luxuries. Others believe contentment can only be found in a simplified life with minimal possessions. Today on Truth for Life, Alistair Begg looks to the Apostle Paul's teaching for a biblical answer to that question.
1: I invite you to turn with me again to 1 Timothy 6 and to the verses that we read. And our subject this morning is essentially contentment. Contentment. What has been referred to as the rare jewel of Christian contentment. The preceding verses set the context for this instruction. We notice that the false teachers viewed godliness as a means to financial gain. And Paul was chiding them for this. Indeed, he was warning against this. And he described these individuals as men of corruption. Their minds had been corrupted. They were warped as far as the truth of the gospel had been concerned. And they had begun to think that they could turn godliness to their own personal profit. Now, having introduced this notion of profit or of gain, he picks up on it with great wisdom and skill. And he says, if you want to think in terms of godliness and gain, let me suggest to you that you are actually half right. Because he says there is a link between godliness and gain. And it is that which is present when godliness is accompanied by contentment. You don't have godliness apart from contentment, and you don't have contentment apart from godliness. These two elements are interwoven with one another. Now, when we think this morning about contentment, what are we thinking about? Perhaps we can define it in this way, that contentment is a sense of satisfaction that results from having what one desires or from not desiring more than one has. Now, the absence of such contentment is absolutely ruinous. And there are indications of this all around us. When we come to think in terms of contentment, if we are ever going to approximate to understanding it, believing it, and living it, then it is essential that we turn to this book. And what I would like to do is to consider with you just this concept. If you take notes, in my own notes I have A, the concept. B is the contrast, which doesn't come till we get to verse 9 with the people who want to get rich. And we won't get to verse 9 this morning. I'm pretty confident of that. So we really have one point, and that is this concept of contentment. J.B. Phillips paraphrases verse 6. There is a real profit, of course, but it comes only to those who live contentedly as God would have them live. It is imperative that we understand that Paul is not suggesting here for a moment that contentment as an ideal is the key to life, and certainly is not suggesting that it is the key to death. Now, the reason I mention this is because it is fairly trendy to think in terms of contentment. It is not difficult to engage people in conversations these days, and they are very, very happy to talk about simplifying things. And they want to tell you about how they have been simplifying their lives and how this particular guru or this particular philosophy or whatever it might be has led them to this process of simplification. It often leads them to organic farming and to stress-free living and to yoga and to a number of other things. But the fact is that in their desire for contentment, in the vast majority of cases, these individuals are not only disinterested in the gospel, they are radically opposed to the gospel. And so if we were to be so foolish as to fasten on the idea of contentment in abstraction from what the Bible teaches in relationship to godliness, then we may well find ourselves as bedfellows with Buddhists and Confucianists and Hare Krishnas and a whole list of other people united in a common quest for contentment. and especially a contentment that is discovered in simplifying our lives. Now, there is no question that most of us could do well with simplifying our lives, and we'll come to that, but the point that I'm endeavoring to make is this: contentment and godliness are horse and cart. They go hand in hand. Paul has already distinguished in 1 Timothy 4:8 between physical values and spiritual values. He says physical training is of some value, but godliness has value for all things. And when we tackled those verses, we said how people say, as long as you have your health, that's all that matters. And we said, no, that's not all that matters, because a healthy body with a sick soul is a tragic thing. And so people will say, well, as long as you're contented, that's all that matters. No, it's not all that matters. Because contentment and godliness are completely interwoven in the instruction of Scripture. Now, this is borne out when we realize that the word for contentment, which Paul is using here, autarkia, means essentially self-sufficiency. And the Stoic philosophers made much of this word. Indeed, it was one of their favorite words. Because remember, the Stoics, unlike the Epicureans, who were just immersing themselves in stuff, the Stoics found their life and lifestyle in distancing themselves from the surrounding environment. And so the apex for the Stoic was a sense of self-sufficiency, whereby they were removed from all of the clamor and from all of the clutter of stuff that was offered to them as a source of satisfaction. Now, Paul obviously recognizes this, and he picks up this word and he makes use of it. But we need to understand Paul as Paul makes himself understood. For Paul, contentment with godliness was not about self-sufficiency. It was about Christ's sufficiency. When he summarizes the life that he lives in just a few words in Philippians 1:21, he says, to me, to live is Christ, and to die is gain. He said, if you want to understand my perspective on life, then you need to understand that my life is Christ, and Christ is my life. And when I face my death, Christ is my sufficiency. So we dare not read into this statement late 20th century ideas of contentment, but rather we must understand that for the Christian, contentment involves submission to and delight in our Heavenly Father's wise disposal. Isn't that what Jesus was teaching in Matthew chapter 6? When he says to these folks, don't worry about your life. Why do you worry about your clothes, he says? Do you ever worry about your clothes? Be honest. How many of you worried about your clothes this morning before you came to church? Okay, fine. Jesus says, don't worry. Don't go around saying, what are we going to eat? Or what are we going to wear? Or what are we going to drink? He says, that's what pagans do. They run after all these things. Now notice this phrase, your Heavenly Father knows you need them. I don't know if you underline in your Bible, but if you do, this is a good one to underline. Your Heavenly Father knows you need them. You see, the Christian worldview is that the Creator God did not simply create the world and take his hands off it. That's deism. He created the world and is organically involved in the world that he has made. And therefore, he is interested in the affairs of his children. We have been intricately wrought in our mother's womb. He has guarded and guided us through that pilgrimage. Whatever lies beyond that, God remains sovereign in these things. And for the Christian, contentment is in recognizing Father knows best. The hymn writer puts it like this, day by day, and with each passing moment, strength I find to meet my trials there, trusting in my Father's wise bestowment, what have I to worry or to fear? Now, the way in which we will get to grips with this, says Paul, is by thinking about the fixed points in between which our lives are lived. Isn't that what he's saying here in verse 7? For we brought nothing into the world, that's our arrival, and we can take nothing out of it. That's our departure. So he said, you never understand contentment unless you put down these two fixed points, entry and exit. The The Christian does not believe in reincarnation. We're not going around in a circle. We're not coming back as something else or someone else. We're heading for the exit. The entry was planned. The exit is also planned. All the days of our lives are written in his book before one of them came to be. God is in charge of all of that. Now, says Paul, think about godliness with contentment in light of these two poles. Think about your arrival. Or think about the arrival of your children. I've been present for 3 natural births, and I've heard of countless others. And as of yet, I have not heard of a birth whereby an infant came into the world bringing packages. Little Nordstrom bags and little Bath and Body Works bags or stuff like that. Little lipsticks and everything. Ooh, here I am. It never happened. It doesn't happen. Well, when they kind of got their bottom smacked and woke up, were they disappointed to be without the Nordstrom's bags? No. They were totally satisfied to come squirting in, stark naked, into the provision that God had made for their helpless existence. Now, Paul says, if you want to think contentment, think about your naked arrival. Isn't that what Job does? As he puts things to rights, as he opens his book, despite all of his problems, he says, naked I came from my mother's womb, and naked I shall depart. He says, let's just put down the fixed points here for a moment. You have the same thing when the writer of Ecclesiastes addresses the issues. In Ecclesiastes 5, I think it is. Yeah, verse 15, naked a man comes from his mother's womb, and as he comes, so he departs. He takes nothing from his labor that he can carry in his hand. All human beings made a satisfactory beginning to life without bringing any material stuff. Now here it is. The wisdom of contentment has its basis, says Paul, in understanding our possessionless entry and exit. Consider your exit. Are you planning on taking luggage? If you are, I suggest it's foolish. Unless you're planning to build a mausoleum and surround yourself with all your toys and tributes to any apparent success you may care to boast in. But it will all rot. No one will care. No one will visit. No one will know. Think, he says. Consider your exit. All the stuff that we manage to amass in the journey through life, and it is considerable for each of us, all of that stuff has to be checked at the toll booth of death. When you come to that toll booth, you leave everything behind, and you go through as you arrived, completely with nothing. There are no pockets in a shroud. Now, when this dawns on the life of an individual, they are at least in the position to be able to think through to some sensible conclusions. In the ballad of John and Yoko Ono, there is a line that pops out as if from nowhere, and Lennon sings, last night the wife said, oh boy, when you're dead, you can't take nothing with you but your soul. Now, where did that come from? Presumably, the two of them are sitting around at night talking metaphysics, talking about life. Goodness gracious, they had all the money in the world and all the time in the world to talk about whatever they wanted to talk about. She's one of the richest landowners at that point in New York City in terms of the Dakota building and all the apartments that she has possessed. But she says to him, hey, John, when you go, you don't take anything. And it dawns on him, and he writes it down in the song. He then goes honeymooning down by the sand, took the last train back from Paris, and so on, and on with his journey. Now, while there are no pockets in a shroud, and while we arrive naked and we leave essentially naked, we don't live naked and we don't live without pockets. So the real issue is what goes in our pockets. Because stuff does go in our pockets. Well, that's where verse 8 balances out verse 7. If we brought nothing into the world, we can take nothing out of it. Principle understood. But he says, if we have food and clothing, we will be content with that. There are certain things we need to get through life. One is shelter and the other is food. So that's what he's talking about. The word that is used for clothing speaks not only of the stuff that we would put immediately on our bodies, but speaks of the shelter in which we might live as within a dwelling place. And he says, so if we have food and we have clothes, there is the basis of contentment. It's essentially what you have worked out so masterfully in the Jungle Book, right? You're all thinking of it already, aren't you? Bare necessities, the simple bare necessities. That's what he's saying. Oh, you were thinking, I'm the king of the swingers, the jungle VIP. Sorry, that was the wrong one. No, bare necessities, the simple bare necessities. Is that what he's saying here? If we have food and clothing, here is the basics for contentment. Now, loved ones, you've got to get this. I have to get this. This is absolutely pivotal. Here, in verse 8, is the level at which our expectations and consequently our contentment should be pitched. This is the level of expectation for contentment. Food and clothes, contentment. Not food and clothes plus, but food and clothes, we will be content with that, he says. Discontentedness in life, my discontentedness in life, is on account of being seduced into believing the lie that a man's life consists in the abundance of his possessions. That's what Jesus says in Luke chapter 12. He says to his disciples, listen, if you want to think about a man's life does not consist in the abundance of what he possesses. No matter how successful or how notorious my late father-in-law was within the Chrysler Corporation, he didn't take any of that with him. And what he left behind was a legacy in relationship to Christian things, in believing children and in believing grandchildren and in great-grandchildren that will be nurtured in the framework of faith. It would have been a dreadful waste of 69 years of a life and some 43 of them as a Christian life had he not at least begun to understand some of these things. Godliness with contentment is great gain, he says. The two things go together. We brought nothing into the world. We're taking nothing out of it. Those are the fixed points. But, he says, if we have food and clothes, we'll be content with that. My favorite illustration from literature of this comes from Jerome K. Jerome's little book, which I'm sure you all read regularly, called Three Men in a Boat. It was actually published in 1889, and it's still in print. So it's got to be a pretty good book if after all these years it is still in print. And it's the story, a humorous story, a little quaint for our ears now, but the story of three men going down the Thames on a boat and the preparations that they make for this journey. And when they meet together at the side of the river, the first thing that they determine they need to settle is what it is that they're going to take with them on their journey. And if you like to relax for just a moment, I'm going to read a little bit of the story to you. The first list we made out had to be discarded. It was clear that the upper reaches of the Thames would not allow of the navigation of a boat sufficiently large to take the things we had set down as indispensable. So we tore the list up and looked at one another. George said, "You know, we're on the wrong track altogether. We must not think of the things we could do with, but only of the things that we can't do without." George comes out really quite sensible at times. You'd be surprised. I call that downright wisdom, not merely as regards the present case, but with reference to our trip up the river of life generally. So now we've got an analogy, okay? Says, let's not think about going down the Thames. Let's think about going down the river of life. Then he comments, "How many people on that voyage load up the boat till it is in danger of swamping with a store of foolish things which they think essential to the pleasure and comfort of the trip, but which are really only useless lumber? How they pile the poor little craft mast high with fine clothes, big houses, useless servants, and a host of swell friends that don't care tuppence for them, and that they don't care three halfpence for, with expensive entertainments that nobody enjoys." I love that. You know, you have to go to these things. Well, I better not mention what it is, but anyway. And you're sitting in there, after about 7 minutes, you're going, there can't be a soul in here enjoying this. We got to go for ice cream, and you have to endure it to the end. With expensive entertainments that nobody enjoys, with formalities and fashions, with pretense and ostentation, and with, oh, heaviest, maddest lumber of all, the dread of what will my neighbor think. With luxuries that only cloy, with pleasures that are a bore, with empty show that, like the criminal's iron crown of yore, makes to bleed and swoon the aching head that wears it. It is lumber, all lumber. Throw it overboard. It makes the boat so heavy to pull, you nearly faint at the oars. It makes it so cumbersome and dangerous to manage, you never know a moment's freedom from anxiety and care. Never a moment's rest for dreamy laziness. No time to watch the windy shadows skimming lightly o'er the shallows, or the glittering sunbeams flitting in and out among the ripples, or the great trees by the margin looking down at their own image, or the woods all green and golden, or the lilies white and yellow, or the somber waving rushes, or the sedges, or the orchids, or the blue forget-me-nots. Throw the lumber over, men. Let your boat of life be light, packed with only what you need. A homely home and simple pleasures, one or two friends worth the name, someone to love you, a cat, a dog, and a pipe or two. I'm not editing this, and a pipe or two. Enough to eat and enough to wear and a little more than enough to drink, for thirst is a dangerous thing. You will find the boat easier to pull then, and it will not be so liable to upset, and it will not matter so much if it does upset. See, that's the problem. See, we get so much crud that if it upsets, we can't deal with the upset. It says, but if you do it this way, then even if it flips over, it won't be that big of a deal because you don't have that much junk on it. You will have time to think as well as to work, time to drink in life's sunshine, time to listen to the aeolian music that the wind of God draws from the human heart strings around us, time to... I beg your pardon, he says, I really quite forgot myself. But there it is. Now, there isn't a person in this room right now who doesn't feel themselves pulled and pushed and moved by this. There can't be. I mean, if you do not, then you're in need, you have some issues you need to deal with. You're in need of treatment.
0: 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You'll hear more about godliness with contentment tomorrow. Clearly, the Bible's definition of contentment is countercultural. Of course, Jesus' teaching often is. Imagine being in the crowd for his Sermon on the Plain when he commanded his listeners to love their enemies. That was a shocking command back then, and it's no less challenging for us today. So how can Jesus' teaching transform the way we live and love and respond to others? Well, today on Truth for Life, we're offering a free ebook and a study guide. It's Alistair's book, The Christian Manifesto, Jesus' Life-Changing Words from the Sermon on the Plain. And in this book, Alistair walks you through the lessons found in Luke chapter 6. As you read, you'll learn why Jesus calls us to be generous and kind and forgiving, even to those who hurt.

We're glad you studied God's Word with us today. Tomorrow we'll learn why it's possible to feel empty, whether you're in poverty or have everything in the world. The Bible teaching of Alistair Begg is furnished by Truth for Life, where the learning is for living.

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2: Today shows a high of 91 degrees with a low of 62 degrees, partly cloudy.

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4: I don't go around trying to, and I said this earlier, to beat people over the head with the Bible, but we are to share the love of Christ lovingly, truthfully, and winsomely. Yeah. Our job is to tell it. The receiver's job is to receive it and believe it. One plants a seed, another waters, but God gives the increase.
5: That is right from the heart of James Brown, the host of the NFL Today on CBS. And we'll have the continuation of a conversation with him today on Focus on the Family with Jim Daly. Thanks for joining us. I'm John Fuller.
3: You know, John, even in that clip, you can hear James's dedication to wordsmithing. He's very deliberate with the words he chooses and delivers them in such a great way. And he does that with sports, but more importantly, he does that with his faith in Christ. And it was wonderful hearing about JB's family last time and his love of Scripture. The time went by so quickly, you know you're having a good time when that happens. We have more to share today about his pursuit of a basketball career. That was his passion, not football. But more importantly, his pursuit of a committed relationship with the Lord. He is a theologian, which is amazing. I really enjoyed my time with him in Washington, D.C. We taped that remotely at a good friend's home there in Georgetown. And we're going to be featuring that conversation in our Sports and Faith audio collection as well. I've talked to a number of athletes and sports media icons through the years, and you can hear their stories. It's all free. We just want you to hear their testimony in Christ. And there are some big names in there.
5: There are. Scott Hamilton, Bernard Langer, Kirk Cousins, Darrell Waltrip, Daryl Strawberry. 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Let's go ahead and jump back into the conversation now with James Brown on today's episode of Focus on the Family with Jim Daly.
3: Let me roll us back a little bit to sports. Okay. And that's your world. I mean, it's not who you are, it's what you do. But it's what you've done for a long time. You were a big-time basketball player, high school champ and all those things. And I just want to talk about FCA, Fellowship of Christian Athletes, is how I came to Christ. And, you know, I had a wonderful football coach who took an interest in me without my mom and dad, as an orphan kid at that point in high school, living with my brother. But he just loved on me. And I will always have a place in my heart for football coaches because there's so many good men that are trying to help these young boys become men. And Paul Morrow did that for me. That was your experience too. And that's, in my opinion, what makes sports so good spiritually for these men and women, boys and girls.
4: The impact of a coach on an athlete's life in its fulsome sense is undeniable. Many times you'll hear people, when you ask questions about their background, they will often reference clearly the influence of their parents, positive or negative. A pastor, a coach is almost without fail going to be mentioned if they were involved in sports, even if it was recreationally. My mother and father set the example. My father with his deathbed conversion, most importantly, and how he provided for his family, as you said, working two and three jobs routinely. My mother wanting to be the excellent homemaker that she was, and she was, but leading the path. And when, I don't know whether, who was it Jacob who wrestled with the angel? My mother.
3: Israel.
4: I don't know whether it was my mother doing the wrestling or the angel was wrestling with my mom, but when she became saved, we had no choice.
3: Yeah.
4: And we're glad of it because she led us through that process. But my high school coach, he had to carry on what my mother and father had set as foundational imprints in our lives. And my high school coach Morgan Wooten, one of the finest coaches, as Red Auerbach of basketball fame, John Wooden of college basketball fame, Dean Smith, God bless him. They said he was the finest coach on any level. And here is what the foundation is. It's a long story. We'll talk about it later, but the synopsis is this. He told us, number one was God. Number two was family. Number three was school. Number four was basketball. Fourth, Jim Daly. We never, ever heard him utter a profanity. He went into the Naismith Basketball Hall of Fame as the first coach to be inducted who only did his work at the high school level.
6: Wow.
4: He was the winningest high school basketball coach in the country. Number two, he then went into the Naismith Foundation Hall of Fame as the greatest high school coach of the 20th century.
6: Yeah.
4: And he never, ever uttered a profanity. He always focused, and he walked the word of God without beating us over the head. He was the one who walked the talk. But I'll close it with this. So I went to Harvard, and here I've got over 150 athletic scholarships to go to these great schools. My parents certainly could have afforded it, but they always said, get the best education. That's the foundation stone for success in life. So I said I wanted to go to Harvard, not realizing they were going to have to pay on their meager income and take out loans for me to go to Harvard. But that's what they said, and they made it happen. And I am forever thankful for that.
6: You know, last year we do survey work every year for the listeners, and thankfully we have millions of people that listen to Focus on the Family, and you know, like watch CBS and NFL, right? I think you have a few more, but
4: not sure, but whatever few I want to do be impactful.
6: But the point of this is, when we do the survey work, last year 179,000 people said Focus was the organization that helped lead me to the Lord. So I think in the last few minutes here, JB, as we talk about it, I love your sympathy that we're only human. You've said that a couple times, that we're sinners saved by grace. Sometimes we lose that, especially in the Christian community. And we put a lot of expectations on our children because, you know, we're probably 35, 40. We've been walking with the Lord for 10, 15, 20 years. And then we expect our children to be right there with us, but they've got to walk their journey as well. And I think in that regard, when you look at even your story about your daughter and, you know, tough decisions that were being made then, speak to that parenting situation, because I think there are going to be people hearing you and watching you now that it will help them, A, to consider Christ as their Savior, and B, to make wise decisions then, so that you're 30, 40 years from that point, you can rest, that your soul is at peace because right things were decided. Speak to your daughter's situation.
4: Oh, well, in terms of my daughter's situation, who, you know, I had out of wedlock, and I remember a gentleman at the University of Michigan who was an associate athletic director who made such a distinct and lifelong impact on all of the great athletes who were there, including Tom Brady, Desmond Howard, et cetera, et cetera. A believer who had a definitive impact on all of those athletes, helping to prepare them for the game of life. And I'm not sure how much he may have been impacting him with the word, but I know when I thought about my daughter, and when I think about my daughter, and again, I had her out of wedlock with my high school sweetheart, who I thought I was going to marry, was not saved. And certainly in my mind, I would not have objected because I didn't know Christ if she said that she wasn't going to have a child if we weren't going to get married. And I went back and asked her not too long ago, why did you not have an abortion? And she simply said, and does it get any clearer and more impactful than this? Her words, not mine. I do not want to kill my child. I had no other questions from there. And while I am humbled to have been asked to speak on a number of different platforms and to preach the word of God, which I love, our friend Greg Oliver had extended invitations where people who run pregnancy centers were asking if I would come and talk to the women who were there. trying to encourage them to keep the baby. I understand this is a political hot potato, that many people stay away from this. The truth of the matter is, based on what my ex said and how she viewed it, and the beautiful 43-year-old daughter that I have now, who's married to a wonderful Christian man with four beautiful Christian kids who are all in Christian schools, I know that I know. And with respect to those invitations, while I can certainly give a male's perspective, I asked my daughter to go with me.
6: Oh, that's great.
4: And one of the reasons was because of a father-daughter show that we did on television, where the host asked me if I would bring my daughter, knowing that she was a child out of wedlock, who I supported 1,000%, have and always will, even being married, though my role is a secondary one, because when two get married in the Bible, they become one. So I play an augmenting role and love what I'm doing with my grandkids. But I asked her to come on this TV show with me, and this was live. And the host asked her, and I wasn't prepared for this myself. I was trying to prepare my daughter. He asked her, what was it like growing up in a family where your father wasn't there, knowing that you were had out of wedlock? Kind of looked to see what she was going to say. And she simply said, my father has always loved my mother. He never spoke one ill word. He supported me and her to the nth degree until I got married. And I have nothing but love for my father and how he honored and loved and loves my mother.
6: That's beautiful.
4: So, Jim Daly, you know me well enough to know, I don't go around trying to, and I said this earlier, to beat people over the head with the Bible. But we are to share the love of Christ lovingly, truthfully, and winsomely.
6: Yeah.
4: If I understand the word correctly, and I know you do, so please correct me, where it says our job is to tell it. The receiver's job is to receive it and believe it. One plants a seed, another waters, but God gives the increase. So for me, with my grandkids, where it says a good man provides for his children's children, I still add that responsibility until the day that the good Lord calls me home. And I hope that people, I respect whatever decision other people want to make. That's their life decision to make. So please just respect where I'm coming from. I don't go around castigating anybody, beating them over the head, bringing doom and gloom on them. I simply present the truth. And it's a choice that all of us have to make. Deuteronomy 30 and 19 is pretty clear with that. For God is what? Speaking through Moses? When he says, I present before you this day, I call heaven and earth to record or record this day your choice. I present to you life or death, blessings and cursings. And he gives us the answer to the test when he says, choose life.
6: Right.
4: It's a choice that we make.
6: Right.
4: God doesn't condemn. We condemn ourselves. And I pray that people will just receive the wonderful, loving intent that is being shared. But it's all of us who has a choice to make. Does that make sense, Jim?
6: Oh, yeah. And I think, you know, what it demonstrates is the idea. And what we should be full of as Christians is the attitude that we were forgiven much. That we know we're forgiven much, that we're not perfect people, and Christ died for our sins. So why would you hold somebody else to a different standard, including your child? Some of the best stories, JB, I've heard at Focus are in this area, where Christian families, you know, going to church on Sunday, their 17-year-old daughter gets pregnant, and now it's a catastrophe, and they've got to deal with it. But I think when it comes to life, and I know you share this, God doesn't make mistakes. Your daughter is not a mistake. Think of her life and the grandkids. And somehow God shapes all of that into good. Like Romans 8:28 says, all things work for good. Are you serious? But in that moment, the dads are furious. The moms are bewildered. What do we do? And it's not what we're aiming for. Of course not. We want what's best. But man, God will take your mess and make it better, make it his mess. And that's what we want. JB, before we get away, I do want to hear that story of how you came to Christ, because we didn't capture that yet. What was it? You know, obviously you had your daughter out of wedlock, you mentioned. How long after did you come to Christ? What started you in a faith trajectory?
4: In as succinct a fashion as I can, after being cut by the Atlanta Hawks, and I did get a chance the following year when Red Auerbach, God bless him, asked me to come to trial for the Boston Celtics, and I was again the last person cut. So I knew that I was going to go and pursue a career, although he, Red Auerbach, wanted me to go overseas to polish my game a little bit and come back and play in the NBA. I said, no, you know, my parents worked hard for me to take advantage of this opportunity. Let's go start in a game of life. But while I was home sulking the first year after being cut by the Atlanta Hawks, hiding in the house for 2 weeks away from my friends who were like, JB didn't make it in the NBA, you're kidding me. But examining, as I shared with you, the reasons why, and when I examined my own heart and realized what I didn't do and the life mantra, work ethic that I have, whereas in corporate America, they give you principles, if you will, to follow to be successful in corporate America. For me, they have to have a foundation in Scripture. And in Scripture, when I examine myself, 2 Corinthians 13:5 says, to examine yourself to make certain you're walking in the faith. I wasn't there at that point, clearly, when I was asking Jesus into my life. I'm tooling in my little Corvette, coming home late one night after the nightclub. A lifestyle for those several months of going to the nightclub and realizing that was not the answer. And it's late at night, and I simply asked the Lord. I said, I know of you, but I don't know you. If you will reveal yourself to me, I will serve you.
6: Great prayer.
4: But check this out. The very next week, I get an invitation from some of my buddies, ex-athletes, to go to yet another house party, a pajama party.
6: Yeah.
4: I'm 24 years of age. A pajama party.
6: Right.
4: But I go, and the moment I walk through the door, I realize clearly I don't belong here.
6: Conviction.
4: And when I was heading home after the pajama party, boy, you, hey, it is who I am. You pull these things out of me, so I'm blaming you for it. Okay, getting emotional about it, but it's it speaks to the depth of that question to the Lord. Because on my way home, I said, I am so sorry. I feel like I've committed high treason. Just last week, asking you to reveal yourself to me. And what do? I go to a pajama party. It certainly is an honoring of you. And that began effectively a 12-year search with my mother leading the five of us through the church route to finally be settled into a good word teaching church headed by an ex-Tuskegee airman by the name of Bishop Clarence Givens, who taught the word of God. I went to many a sermon where it was emotional, got me shouting, but after I left out of church, if somebody asked me what was the sermon about, I couldn't tell you. I just say it was emotional, it was good. Bishop Givens taught the word of God. And everyone who was up under his tutelage for the years that he was ministering has the same testimony to make. And that's where I came to a saving knowledge of Jesus Christ and gave my life to Christ, committed myself to the walk with him, trained up under Bishop Givens, became a director, co-director with my wife, Dorothy, of the youth ministry. My wife, Dorothy, is another whole story. That's a whole story there. Who grasped the word quicker, more deeply and committed than me. And your boy is now a well-trained husband.
6: Yeah.
4: Okay. But that led me down a path that I'm on and have continued on since. Does that make sense?
6: Totally beautiful. Yeah. And what I love is, you know, people can complicate their spiritual journey, their faith in Christ. But the way you describe that pajama party, it was like the Holy Spirit was already present in your heart. It was happening, right? And that was that conviction that you had. Because you could have done that a month before. You could have gone to the party and been driving home in your vet and not think twice. Maybe a little pain, but, you know, okay, I'll try to do less of that or something.
4: But to stop.
6: But that conviction.
4: And listen.
6: Yes.
4: To the inner speaking that is there in every one of us. And when we talk about this, look, I can give a great, I think, presentation on hopefully following the model of what apologetics is all about, to try to answer questions for people. Mm-hmm. And there are those who are way smarter than me that can talk me under the table. But I'm not trying to convince you using an academic argument. This is a deeply spiritual come to Jesus moment where you have to answer in your own inner heart. Is this correct? Is this true? Is there a God? The God. If you ask the question and become familiar with the territory known as faith in Jesus Christ, we've got so many great apologists that you know, whether it's Alex McFarland, so many. Lee Strobel, his story, The Case for Christ, is something that I reference in a number of my messages. Then just answer the question truthfully yourself, because it is an eternal decision. And here's the deal. When you understand that there's no such thing as death as many people think, where it's the cessation of life. Try the Bible's definition of death. Our spirit and souls will live on eternally. The physical body may die, but as the word describes, those of us who are believers, will be reunited with the spirit and soul. But eternality is either in heaven with the Lord, or as the Bible describes death, it is eternity without Jesus Christ. It is simple as that. And people may call it hogwash, but I would certainly say do some deep, deep studying and being honest with yourself, because the decision is an eternal one. And so many people have cutely but painfully described it this way. If you think about it, the choice is either eternity in heaven with Jesus or in smoking with the person or the spirit you don't want to be with.
6: Perhaps just with no presence of God's character. Somebody described that will probably be hell, that there's no love, no kindness, no good, just no presence of God in that place eternally, just torment. JB, this has been so good. Thank you for the time. Thank you for being with us. Thank you for the perspective that you brought. I love it. This is all about the Lord. I wasn't sure how we would aim this. I think the Lord knew, and he used it and will use it according to his purposes. So thank you again. Thank you for your witness, for your example. You're flying in some high air there on television through the football season, and it's just awesome to see how God is using you, and I'm sure using you in all kinds of friendships to talk with people about him. So thanks.
4: Can I say thank you to you?
6: Oh, yeah.
4: And the patience, for this has been a long time coming.
6: It has.
4: And
6: but I've been looking forward to it.
4: I don't envy the material that Scott's got to trim down.
6: That's for sure.
5: Well, what a great conversation and a powerful reminder from James Brown on today's episode of Focus on the Family with Jim Daly.
6: He just oozes with love for the Lord and his love for others, and I so appreciate his heart. He's one of those guys you could spend more time just sitting down talking to, because he's got great stories, and his heart for God is so right there on his shirt sleeve. He's reminded us that a life of influence is not measured simply by success, visibility, achievement, but by faithfulness to Christ. He emulates that so straightforwardly. He's challenged us to model the gospel in our homes, in our work, and in the everyday conversations that God gives us. If you'd like to learn more about a relationship with Jesus Christ, I want to encourage you to read our free online booklet called Coming Home. It tells you how to begin a journey in Jesus Christ by accepting him as your personal Lord and Savior. That's what we've done. We're a Christian ministry.
3: I don't know how many people over the 2,000 years of history have made that commitment to Christ, but it's definitely probably in the billions. And you think about that, what do they know that maybe you have not investigated? And we want you to do that investigation. It's the question that people ignore that's probably the most important question in this life. Also, if you enjoyed this conversation, be sure to check out our free Sports and Faith audio collection with other inspiring interviews from sports icons.
5: Yeah, we've talked to some great ones, Jim, and that includes legendary pitcher John Smoltz and world-class golfer Bernhard Langer.
7: To make a long story short, about 3 months later, after going to more Bible studies, started reading the Bible, it was very clear to me that I had to be born again and that I was never good enough on my own to earn my way to heaven, but Jesus did all that for me. I just had to believe in him. So I got on my knees, prayed the prayer, the acceptance prayer, and that emptiness that I had was gone.
8: I asked our chaplain at the time, I said, you know, I've prayed the prayer, you've told me what it means to be a Christian, how to walk this walk, and I said, but let me ask you a question. I said, what prevents me from living my life the way I want to live it? And then I'll have an age that I'll turn my life over to Christ. Like, what prevents me from getting to my, let's just say it's 38. And he gave me an answer that was real simple. He said, nothing prevents you from getting that in your life with one tiny exception. You may not get to your target date. So why take that chance? And it was just the simplest connection for me to say, I'm going to put all my trust in Jesus and I'm going to give him all the junk that I'm trying to carry in my backpack and I'm just going to release it.
3: Well, maybe that's something you've decided. You can wait till you're 38, 48, 58. There's no guarantee you're ever going to get there. So the question is, why not make that commitment now? If you have an appetite for godly things, but you haven't made a commitment to Christ, I would answer that question pronto. And, you know, you're not going to be giving up anything. You're going to get more in that situation. So most importantly, eternal life and faith in Christ and a life of peace rather than chaos. You know, I know sports fans will love to hear these great testimonies from these achievers. These are people who have spent their life honing a skill to be paid tens, if not hundreds of millions of dollars to do. Mm-hmm. And you know what? That discipline requires focus and attention. And then when they turn that on their experience with Christ, and like you heard both from John Smoltz and Bernhard Langer, that reality that you can't earn it, it's a free gift from these guys who are used to earning it. Wow. That's powerful. So sign up. It's all free. 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
3: Today shows a high of 91 degrees with a low of 62 degrees, partly cloudy.
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4: You believe what God has said. This is not some kind of nebulous faith. This is the faith that says, I have heard God speak and I believe it is true and I will obey.
5: Welcome to Grace to You with John MacArthur. I'm your host, Phil Johnson.
6: Today we are continuing John's series on a faith that pleases God, with a look at history's first example of a true believer, and that would be Abel. What lessons can you learn from Abel? How does your faith compare with his? Stick around. John will help you answer those questions from Hebrews chapter 11, a chapter often called the Hall of Faith. So turn in your Bible to the book of Hebrews, or use the MacArthur Study Bible app, and follow along with John MacArthur as he begins today's lesson.
4: We're going to return to our look at Hebrews chapter 11, as we embark upon the study of the power of faith. Look at verse 4, I'll read it to you. By faith Abel offered to God a better sacrifice than Cain, through which he obtained the testimony that he was righteous, God testifying about his gifts, or receiving his gifts, his sacrifice. And through faith, though he is dead, he still speaks. Here we meet the first man who came to God by faith. This is the man who is called Abel. The whole point of the chapter is to let the Jewish people know that salvation by faith is not something new. It is something very, very old. In fact, it goes all the way back to Abel. He is the first one who exercised faith in this way. You say, what about Adam and Eve? Well, Adam and Eve aren't examples of faith because they had the privilege before the fall of sight. You remember it says in 2 Corinthians 5 that we walk by faith and not by sight. But the fact of the matter is that Adam and Eve walked by sight. They walked and talked with God in the cool of the day. They had the presence of God, the Shekinah glory of God with them in the garden. Abel, on the other hand, was conceived and born outside Eden. He was conceived and born after the fall. He was expelled his family being expelled from the presence of God, he himself was raised in that expelled situation. He had not seen a manifestation of the invisible God. Adam and Eve had seen and believed, and I believe were saved. Abel had not seen and yet believed, and that is why Abel is the first in the list of faith examples, the first man of faith. Now, we look at this verse, it's just one verse, verse 4, and there are three progressive identifications here that are tied to Abel. First of all, he offered a more excellent sacrifice than Cain. Secondly, he obtained testimony that he was righteous, testimony from God who gave that testimony. And through faith, though he is dead, he still speaks. So he is a model of faith in the sacrifice that he brought. He is a model of faith in the righteousness he received, and he is a model of faith as a preacher of faith, even though he is dead. He still speaks. You could call this a sermon from a dead man. Because he believed, he offered a better sacrifice. Because he offered a better sacrifice, God testified that this was evidence that he had been made righteous. Because he had been made righteous, declared righteous, he is for all ages a living voice, affirming the great truth of chapter 10, verse 38 of Habakkuk 2:4, the just shall live by faith. So let's look at those three things. He offered a better sacrifice. He was declared righteous by God. That's a better word than saying he was made righteous. He was actually declared righteous. There was evidence that there was more than just a declaration, but the declaration was complete as righteousness was imputed to his, credited to his account. And he then becomes a model of faith, a preacher of faith to all who know his testimony. Now, in order to see the elements that make up this model of faith, we have to go back to Genesis 4. So let's do that. Back to Genesis 4, we'll dig a little deeper into the story, which is told at the outset of this fourth chapter, and we'll go back to Hebrews as necessary. Chapter 4 begins, now the man, that would be Adam, knew his wife. The man knew his wife, Eve. I wish the translators had left that alone, because in the original it says he knew his wife Eve. It doesn't say he had relations with her. Those are different words than the Hebrew words. Hebrew says he knew her. Obviously, what that means is that he had sexual relationships with her, but that's for the commentator, not for the translator. It's much better to leave the translation of the actual terms in place. So Adam did know his wife in an intimate way, and she conceived and gave birth to Cain. And she said, I have gotten a man-child with the help of the Lord. Now here we're introduced to the first child born, whose name is Cain. Kana is the root of his name. It means to get, to get. I have gotten a man-child. Pretty simple name, indicating that she had gotten a child. Remember now, Adam and Eve had been thrown out of the garden, but there was a promise given to them before they left, back in chapter 3, verse 15. Behold, it says there, or rather it says, and I will put enmity between you and the woman, and between your seed and her seed. He shall bruise you on the head, and you shall bruise him on the heel. This is the promise that the woman would have a seed who would bruise the serpent's head. The promise essentially is that the seed of the woman would come, defeat the enemy who had interrupted fellowship with God, and the implication is would then win back the right for men and women to have fellowship with God. seed of the woman would be used for reconciliation, restoration, and recovery. So before God ever acted in judgment, God displayed mercy. Before he banished sinners from Eden, he gave them this blessed promise that a woman would have a son who would crush the serpent's head and bring about reconciliation, the very restoration of fellowship that had been forfeited through Satan. Satan had brought the fall of man. God promises that one will come to bring about the fall of Satan. By a woman had come sin. By a woman would come the Savior. By a woman, paradise was lost. And by a woman, paradise would be found. There would come the seed of the woman. This is a prophecy concerning Jesus Christ, of course, and the virgin birth, because no woman ever had a seed. The seed is in the man. The seed of a woman is a very, very unique promise that there would be a woman who would have in her a seed. We know that to be Mary, and the seed being our Lord Jesus Christ, the Son of God. But I'm sure Eve didn't understand all the full implications of that, and it's very possible that when she was pregnant, she assumed that this was the fulfillment of that prophecy. This was the one who would be the seed of the woman who would crush the serpent's head. The reason we think that could be true is because when the son was born, she gave him the name Cain. The name Cain, I have gotten, or another way to translate that, he is here, some commentators suggest. So she may have been thinking, he's here, I've gotten the promised seed. Didn't happen to be true, did it? Far from it. Cain turned out to be the first criminal. Cain turned out to be the first murderer. And Adam and Eve, of course, could never produce the ultimate deliverer. The ultimate deliverer had to be God, and that's why the only one who could fulfill this would be the virgin-born Son of God, conceived by the Holy Spirit, carried in the womb of Mary, none other than the Holy Child, the Lord Jesus Christ. So it wasn't Cain, after all. Although she may have thought this was the one that was promised. Again, verse 2, she gave birth to his brother Abel. Again, Abel is an interesting name to give to a child. It really reflects a simple word. It's the word breath. Breath. Certainly, metaphorically, it would mean brief, weak. And sometimes it's translated that way. It is the word Hebel. And it's a fitting name, for this man's life was, like James said, a vapor that appears for a little time and vanishes away. It was but a breath. Job spoke of life, Job 7:16, as but a breath. The psalmist in Psalm 144:4 speaks of life as but a breath, and Abel is a model of that. His life was just a very, very brief breath. Abel, it says in verse 2, was a keeper of flocks. That word flocks is big enough to include other than sheep. Cain, on the other hand, was a tiller of the ground. So we could conclude one was in animal husbandry, the other was in farming. Both were sinners. Both were conceived by fallen parents, Adam and Eve. Both were born after the fall. Both were born outside the garden. And this is human being number 3 and 4. The third and fourth people to live on the earth. And I just want to remind you that they are functioning in the full capacities of full humanity. Say, why are you saying that? I just want you to know that they weren't missing links. It's amazing how evolutionists and even so-called Christians tamper with the account of the book of Genesis and deny that Adam and Eve are real people or that Cain and Abel are real people. as we would know them, real human beings as we would know them, but they would like us to believe that they are some form of our animal ancestry. It has been suggested that Genesis can't possibly be true. You can't trust the book of Genesis because the first man, Adam, and the first woman, Eve, would be blubbering, barbarous, animal-like oafs. They would be incapable of developing tools or skills. They would be living by wild berries and perhaps killing animals or ripping them apart for food. They would be going around banging into each other, grunting and saying, ugh, while the man would be smacking the woman in the head with a rock and dragging her off to a cave by the hair. However, that is utterly incompatible with the text of Scripture, which tells us that in 6 days God created everything, and He created it good, and He created it complete. And Adam, of course, was eminently intelligent. He was intelligent enough that he could, according to chapter 2, verse 16, eat from anything in the garden. And in order to make that wonderful food supply everything it should be, verse 15 says he had the ability to cultivate the garden and to keep it. He was also intelligent enough to name every single animal that God created with a name that was in some measure consistent with that form of life. Now, these are intelligent beings, fully human. In fact, I'm convinced that they were far more intelligent than we are. I mean, the accumulated effects of the fall over these thousands of years since Adam has to be a diminishing effect. The law of entropy says everything's breaking down. Evil men grow worse and worse. We probably have diminished brain faculties. What do they tell us? That the most erudite person uses less than 10% of his or her brain? What in the world are we doing wasting the other 90%? And perhaps in this culture, people are using about 1% of it. We are watching the dumbing down, the intentional dumbing down of culture, humanity. But it's very likely that they were extremely intelligent. When you stop to think about the fact that those people lived to be almost 1,000 years old, their accumulated knowledge would be beyond our comprehension. Beyond our comprehension. Knowledge accumulated by years and years of experience, empirical, pragmatic experience. These two sons lived in a civilized home. These two sons had the knowledge of tools. They could domesticate and care for animals, slay animals, provide food, make sure they perpetuated their herds, flocks. They had the skill to make tools and to plant and harvest and grind and produce grain and make food products. There are critics who have said that Abel could never have had vessels to carry milk, nor means of shearing or killing sheep, nor means of spinning wool. Cain could never have had a hatchet. Hatchets didn't come until far down the evolutionary process. Never could have cut or fashioned timber. By the way, no animal does that, except in a very primitive sense. Cain, the critics say, could never have developed tools for plowing, could never have developed a mill to grind corn or skill to preserve it when harvested, store it, turn it into all kinds of food. But that, in fact, is exactly what they did. One of them cared for animals and the other was a farmer. And they did it the way it's done today. Only probably did it a lot better. When Cain and Abel arrived in the world, just as when Adam and Eve arrived in the world, they knew all they needed to know. Fully developed human beings with all their faculties in the image of God. I sometimes think that that faculty which is most unique to God is creativity. The faculty that doesn't belong to anything in the plant or animal kingdom belongs exclusively to human beings. They were not howling, drooling, hairy, peanut-brained, wild people grunting around Eden, or even outside of Eden. Scientist Hardy from Canada said, "The search for the missing link is Mr. Hyde at its best. If the evolutionist was using a scientific approach, he would be looking for at least 3 million missing links, for that's the estimate of how many are needed to prove his theory. Dead or alive, they can't produce a single scientifically acceptable trace of intermediate life." Well, they've tried, haven't they? You went to school, did you hear about the Nebraska man? They found out that the Nebraska man was the composite from a pig's tooth. Or maybe you read about the Colorado man. It was the composite from a horse tooth, they finally admitted. Or maybe the Colorado ape man, who was the man composed of the head of somebody's pet monkey. Or the Piltdown man. Mr. Piltdown, it turned out, had borrowed the skull of a modern ape. Or maybe you heard about the Heidelberg man, who was 3 million years old. And it was finally conceded that it was a jawbone of a quite human man. Or maybe you heard about the Java man who was 500,000, or Neanderthal man, or have you been listening lately to the findings about Lucy and all the other people that they supposedly offer as missing links? There are no missing links. These are fully functioning human beings. That takes us then to verses 3 and 4, which is where we get into the real story. So it came about in the course of time. Literally, it says, at the end of days. And it's a kind of definite expression, and I'll comment on that in a minute. It came about in the course of time that Cain brought an offering to the Lord of the fruit of the ground. Abel, on his part, also brought of the firstlings of his flock and of their fat portions. And the Lord had regard for Abel and for his offering. Now, the testimony of Hebrews chapter 11 and verse 4 is that Abel is a model of faith. He is a model of faith. And now we're coming to where that obedient act of faith occurred. He comes to worship God, and he worships appropriately, demonstrating faith. That is what Hebrews 11:4 says. He, by faith, offered a better sacrifice. Before we look at the reason that is an act of faith, let's kind of back up a little bit and get the full picture. In regard to the act of worship that is described here, there are some components to it that I think are very interesting. First, there was a place where God was to be worshiped. There was a place. So it came about in the course of time that Cain brought an offering to the Lord. And Abel also brought his offering. They brought an offering to the Lord. There had to have been a place identified. Where exactly is this place? We don't know. We know they are somewhere east of the Garden of Eden, verse 24 of chapter 3, and they are kept out of the Garden of Eden. Having been expelled from the garden, however, God has established a place. I guess you could say this is the first mercy seat. The first mercy seat. You know, it may well have been that it is being described to us in verse 24. He stationed the cherubim and the bim and the flaming sword, which turned every direction to guard to the way to the tree of life. It may well have been that on the east edge of Eden, where the Lord set up the cherubim with the flaming sword, was the mercy seat, was the place of meeting. Maybe the sword, the flaming sword, was the symbol of divine presence. Maybe that's where they went, and God had provided an altar there. But somewhere, that's the likeliest place. God had provided a place where the sinner could meet him. It is interesting that there was also a time for worship. Verse 3 is a very specific phrase. It came about in the course of time, at the end of days. Perhaps it was the end of a certain week, or the end of a certain month, a certain set day for atonement to be made. God is a God of order. And apparently He had prescribed a specific period of time for them to come to the mercy seat, to the place where they would meet God and offer their sacrifices. So there is a place and there is a time and there is a way. There is a way to worship. Abel understood the way and obeyed it. On his part, in verse 4, he brought the firstlings of his flock and of their fat portions, and the Lord had regard for Abel and for his offering. On the other hand, but for Cain, who according to verse 3 had brought an offering to the Lord of the fruit of the ground, he felt no regard. So there is a place and there is a time which God has identified as the time of atonement. And there is a way to worship. God is to be approached only by sacrifice. These two sons of Adam and Eve had been definitely instructed that there was a place and there was a time and there was a way. How would Abel have known to bring an animal sacrifice?

0: This is not some kind of nebulous faith. This is the faith that says, I have heard God speak and I believe it is true and I will obey. It was not a whim. It was not a self-styled sacrifice. He had been told by God that God required a sacrifice. He believed that, and he evidenced his faith by obeying God's revealed will. And that is why he is a model of faith. He heard the truth, he believed the truth, he obeyed the truth. He worshiped the way God had ordained worship to be done.
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0: don't want to make an impression. I want to make an impact. And God, if it's going to happen, it's going to have to be your life in me, through me, and not something that I have to give myself.
1: Preparing a sermon or Bible lesson and delivering it with impact is rooted in something very basic. 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
0: We began by talking about the place of prayer in the life and ministry of the servant of God, and we talked about the place of prayer in our personal life and our pastoral leadership. And this morning, I want to talk about the place of prayer in our proclamation of the Word of God. And I want you to turn, if you will, to Colossians chapter 4, and let's read the second, third, and fourth verses of that chapter. Verse 2 begins, Paul said, "Devote yourselves to prayer, keeping alert in it with an attitude of thanksgiving, praying at the same time for us as well, that God may open up to us a door for the word, so that we may speak forth the mystery of Christ, for which I have also been imprisoned, in order that I may make it clear in the way I ought to speak." Now, Paul is simply saying in this passage, he says, here's my prayer request. He said, first of all, devote yourselves to prayer. That isn't just hop down, pray a little bit, and hop up and on your way, but make it a lifestyle. And he says, here are my two requests. First of all, you would pray that the doors of opportunity might be open. And secondly, you would pray that I may know how to present the truth in such a way they will hear it, understand it, and be impacted by it. So that's exactly what I want to talk about this morning, and that is this matter of the place of prayer and the proclamation of the Word of God. And I want to begin where I believe most of you are concerned, and that is praying about the opportunities to proclaim the gospel of Jesus Christ. Paul was requesting that they pray for doors of opportunity to be opened. And I want to challenge you this morning. You need to begin praying now. Lord, you open your door of opportunity, not some place that somebody else thinks ought to be, but God, where you have prepared me. Now, I want to give you a little warning. The place God opens for you to preach and proclaim the Word of God will be partially determined by the degree to which you prepare yourself to preach it. You cannot afford to be lazy, slothful, and get by. You're dealing with the souls of men. You're dealing with the will of God. You're dealing with the purpose of God, the plan of God, what He had in mind for you before you were ever born. You cannot afford to be sloppy, negligent, and with the attitude of just getting by. If you're going to pray for God to open a door of opportunity for you, you need to remember something. You cannot afford to ask God to give you a great door of opportunity unless you have given yourself away to Him as best you know how in preparing to preach the gospel. And I want to give you several illustrations of personal things that happened to me in my own life, because I think they're so apropos to what we're talking about. And Paul was saying to these Colossians, he says, you pray for doors of opportunity to be opened. And so we should pray for that, and we should ask other people to pray for us. But I want to assure you of something this morning, that first of all, if God has called you, He already has your place picked out. If you will obey Him and you will trust Him, don't worry about whether you're going to have a place to preach or not. In fact, I've never been anywhere I was particularly wanted, to be honest, except the first church. And let me give you an example. When I went to Miami, the only reason the pulpit committee asked me to preach, I had a friend of mine who had been saved under the ministry up in Fruitland. He had some cabins up there, and he got his life straightened out. He harassed, literally, the pulpit committee of the First Baptist Church of Miami so badly. They finally said, okay, George, just have him come down here and preach, and let's get this over with. So I was on my way to Haiti on a mission trip, and I came back through. And so my Uncle Jack was in the congregation that morning. He was lost, and God knows I preached to him for 40 minutes trying to get him saved. And so they called me, and I went to Miami. But they told me afterwards, they said, the only reason we called you is to get him off our back. He worried us to death. So then I went to Bartow, Florida. Let me tell you again, I wasn't wanted. I'm trying to encourage you. You getting the message? This pulpit committee came to Bartow, Florida to hear me preach. And so I gave the invitation, walked down, people start coming forward, and I got on my knees and prayed with this fellow to be saved. There were seven members of the pulpit committee. So they left. They said, no way will we have him. Our church wouldn't be ready for that. So they walked away that Sunday and they said, we couldn't have him as the pastor. I'm going to tell you what God will do when he wants you where he wants you. That committee visited 52 different churches the next year. And here's what they told me. They said, we were here a year ago. And God has had to work on us for a year to help us realize you're the kind of man we need, not necessarily what we thought we wanted. Would you come be our pastor? God isn't expecting you to be as good as someone else. He's not going to put you in a particular place because you're eloquent, because you're an intellectual, because of all these attributes you have. He's going to place you where he has chosen to put you to serve him, no matter what the circumstances are. If you're worried about that, lay that down. Just give that to God. Forget that. And just tell God that you're giving your best in preparation. And you know at the right time, he will put you in the right place. Now, the second thing that Paul asked him to pray about was the way he preached the gospel. Listen to this. He said in verse 4, pray also in order that I may make it clear in the way I ought to speak. He says, I want you to pray not only for the place, but I want you to pray for the proclamation of the Word of God. So let's talk about that for just a moment. And I want to talk about, first of all, the priority of prayer in the preparation of the message. I believe is step number one. In preparing for a message of God, whether it is a professor who's going to teach you, or whether it is a pastor standing in the church, preparation number one is to get on your knees and to ask God to speak to your heart. Anybody can grab an outline. Anybody can grab a passage of scripture and work them out a little outline. But here's the question you have to ask yourself. Do you want to make an impression, or do you want to make an impact? And those are the two things you've got to decide. Now, I want to list a danger here for you that I don't want you to forget. For God's sake, do not forget this. Here is a critical danger in preparing a sermon. And this is why many of them have no impact, but they may be impressive. Sermon preparation, whether it is going through a book and whether it is a topic or whatever it might be, but no matter what that passage is, you have no business preaching it until it has enmeshed itself into your own thinking, until God has sifted your life and your spirit and your actions and your attitudes and your habits through that truth until it becomes a part of you. And then when you speak it, those people who are listening know you are talking about something that God is doing in your life. And is it not true that our messages ought to be the expression of what God has been doing in our life all week long? If you depend on your eloquence and your abilities and your talents and your gifts, here's what's going to happen. You're going to impress some folks, and you may get along for a while. You say, well, didn't you already say that? Right, because that is the greatest danger you have. Depending on your education, depending on your eloquence, depending on your abilities, depending on your talents, rather than depending upon God. And I plead with you in Jesus' name to prepare your sermons at least partially on your knees, literally. You say, well, now look, I can be just as spiritual sitting behind a desk. I believe that. But I want to tell you something. There's something about getting on the floor on your knees before an open Bible and telling God, Lord, there is not anything in me worth sharing with anybody unless you work it in my heart. And God, I wanted to make an impact. I don't want to make an impression. I want to make an impact. And God, if it's going to happen, it's going to have to be your life in me, through me, and not something that I have to give myself. Now, you have a choice. You can get along maybe in your denomination and you can do rather well. But one of these days you're going to have to stand before God. And friend, your denomination and what the world has said of you won't be worth anything in the presence of Jesus Christ when reality you face. And I want to plead with you in sermon preparation, don't do it sitting down and on your feet, but get on your knees and tell God, Lord, if you don't do it, it's not going to happen. So we're talking about praying in the preparation. I want to talk about praying in the proclamation. You can write this down. Prayerless preaching is powerless preaching. You can just mark that down. Prayerless preaching is going to be powerless preaching. So let me just share something with you that I say. I make it a habit to always say this before I stand up to preach. I always say, Lord, I choose death to performance and death to approval. And what that does, it cuts your pride right out from under you. And pride is devastating in the ministry. Devastating in the ministry. And some of the finest men I know, when I think about it, I could weep when I think about some of the finest men I know began to believe what folks told them. And my friend, for God's sake, don't believe what you hear about yourself. Just remember who you are. You've been made a saint by the grace of God. Privileged above all men to preach the gospel of Jesus Christ. My friend, you and I have nothing to be proud about but Jesus Christ. You cannot afford to believe what people say about you. It will destroy your ministry. I believe in the proclamation of the Word of God, the degree to which a man prays and is submissive to the Lord Jesus Christ, humbles himself before God, acknowledges Him, to that degree does his life make an impact and to no other. I want you to mark this down. You cannot separate in preaching the gospel. You cannot separate purity from power. Those two go hand in hand. You cannot separate purity from power. If there is power, there's got to be purity. Not perfection, purity of motivation, of life, a purpose. There have to be these two together. If there's going to be power, there's got to be purity. And I want to plead with you to ask God, Lord, make me so helpless that I can't do it without you. You can study all you want to, and that's absolutely essential. I get up on Monday morning and I study every day of the week. I can't wait for Sunday morning. But I'm going to tell you something. It's nothing but paper and ink unless the Spirit of God raises it up. And you see, people need to hear, they need to hear somebody preaching who's got something burning on the inside of them. Now, let me just share a little something with you here. The wisest thing you can do is to get somebody to pray for you while you're preaching. Now, I challenged our folks to fast and pray for a week. I said, now, what I want you to do is I'd been preaching a series on passages that dealt with prayer, and I came to fasting and prayer as the last one. I said, now, here's what I want us to fast and pray about. I want us to fast and pray, first of all, that God would clean up our lives so that whatever He wants to do with us, He'll be able to do it. So I didn't know exactly how they were going to respond to that. I'm going to tell you what 1 week of fasting and praying will do. After 1 week of fasting and praying on Sunday morning, 81 people walked the aisle, some getting saved, some joining the church, some for other reasons. 81 people, one Sunday morning. Nothing else went on that week, except that we fasted and prayed. It's like God said now, see what'll happen. Now, here's the thing I'm afraid of. You're going to depend upon something else but your knees. And I'm telling you, you're going to make a mistake. And worse than that, you're going to miss God's exciting intervention in your life in the most exciting and beautiful ways. There's no way to tell what God will do with you. If you'll just remember, you've got to pray it through and not try to manipulate it and work it out. Now, I'm going to tell you something. If you've got pride in your life, you won't do it. But if your spirit is one of humility, you will. Not enough to pray before I preach while I'm preparing, during the time, and before we proclaim it. But after the proclamation, the prayer is just as important. Let me tell you why. When you finish preaching and all these folks have told you how wonderfully well you did, you need to go somewhere right quick in your study, get on your knees, and give all of that to God. You say, well, you know, God gets all the glory. Wait a minute. You need to tell him. You need to tell him, Lord, I lay all of that before you. And I acknowledge God, I'm absolutely helpless. Listen, there have been times when I've walked away and gone back to my study and wept and wept and wept, absolutely amazed at what God had done with something that I felt was so simple, so plain. There's a mystery in preaching you'll never be able to explain. But if you want to enjoy it all of your life, you pray while you're preparing and before you're preaching, and you be sure you pray after you've preached. Now, I'm going to tell you one good reason why. Something happens to a man when he preaches all day on Sunday. He is emotionally drained. If he puts it out with all of his heart and pours it out with all that he is, he's emotionally drained. When a man gets emotionally drained, he becomes vulnerable. And when he becomes vulnerable, he becomes dangerous. And I believe there are a lot of good men who fall in the ministry because they did not realize what was happening to them on the inside. When a man gets emotionally drained, he's poured out his heart, God has just drained it all out of him. He needs to get on his knees and ask the Lord to renew him. And men get in trouble because they have emotional needs that don't get met. And instead of getting on their knees and asking God to renew them, to reinvigorate them, and trusting him to provide the way God intends for men to be provided for, and women, men get in trouble. Good men get in trouble. And they begin to look for somebody else to meet some need in their life. I want to give you a warning. You better pray while you're preparing, before you proclaim it, and after you proclaim it. I want to give you four words in conclusion. Four words. I want you to jot them down. I believe that if your ministry, if your preaching and teaching the Word of God is bathed in prayer before, during, and after, people will be able to say about your preaching these four things. First of all, that it is faithful. You're going to be faithful to the Word of God. Secondly, it's going to be fruitful. People's lives are going to be changed. You're going to make an impact. Thirdly, it will be fearless. Not for approval, not for performance. And number four, there's going to be a fervency about it. A burning, something going on inside of you they cannot deny. And that is my prayer for you as a preacher of the gospel, that it might be said of your ministry, faithful, fruitful, fearless, fervent in the work of the Lord.
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1: 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When you compare yourself to someone else, are you seeing the differences accurately? Here's a moment with Charles Stanley.
0: I was going to church one Sunday morning, and the way I used to go, I saw this rather often. One or two men, shabbily dressed, unshaven, pushing a grocery cart full of bottles or cans. And here I was dressed up in my three-piece suit, clean, well-shaven, on my way to preach the gospel in what I consider was a wonderful opportunity to preach to lots of people every Sunday. And I remember the first few Sundays I saw those guys, I thought, what a waste. One Sunday I drove up to a traffic light that doesn't normally catch me. And I stopped there, and here they came. And all of a sudden, God just did something to my heart. I thought, oh God, there's only one reason I'm not pushing the grocery carts. Just one reason. I could be pushing the grocery carts, beer bottles and cans, unshaven, no family, no job, no future, just an existence. And the only reason I'm sitting here in this fine automobile and dressed up in these clothes and going to do the one thing I love above everything else, and to be able to make a difference in somebody's life. One thing, grace. God's grace, that is the only reason. My friend, you and I have nothing to be proud about but Jesus Christ.
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8: Today shows a high of 91 degrees with a low of 62 degrees, partly cloudy.
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5: Thanks for listening now to the Public Square with Dave Zanotti. Dave, I have a friend named Claude. I'll have to ask Claude how he feels about the AI version of himself. I don't know. How would you feel if we called it Dave?
9: Yeah. Well, they've got the folks at Anthropic have got some big questions to answer. Some of them have to do with the position that the Pope has taken in regards to the fact that he will not consent to the notion that artificial intelligence can be consensual, that it can be prescient, that it can have human agency. He's not buying that at all, nor are a lot of other people. But along that line, the conversation twists again when we take a look at NVIDIA, who's the world's largest chip maker for the computers that are driving all the AI. And their CEO, Jensen Huang, has said on more than one occasion that he thinks that the future holds an agency that he could simply call God AI, that there's a much, much, much bigger personality out there than Claude, a much, much bigger form of AI, and it's going to be a part of our future. Alan, I saw you light up the first time you heard that.
10: I did, because Mr. Huang says, but it's not coming today, and it's not coming tomorrow. Maybe 10 years, maybe 15, maybe 20. Well, I still care about that time, because my kids will be grown up. I'll probably have grandkids in 20 years. And your grandkids will be adults, both of you guys. And so we kind of have a vested interest in like 20 years from now. So it doesn't make me feel a whole lot better that he's telling me God AI will be here to destroy humanity in 20 years.
9: And I recognize he might be using that word G-O-D with a small g as an adjective or perhaps an adverb, depending on the sentence. He's used terms like galactic as well and other words. But the point is, how much more super can you get once you start saying God AI?
5: Yeah, well, join us again tomorrow when you join us for the Public Square.
11: Deceitfulness with money can destroy our testimony. Hi, I'm Chuck Bentley with My Money Life from Crown. There once was a pastor who had been leading a large church for only 3 months. His messages were an encouragement to many church members. One afternoon, he went through a checkout line at a local grocery store. He didn't recognize the cashier as a member of his church, and the cashier didn't identify himself. After leaving the store, the pastor realized he had received $20 more in change than he should have. Being in a hurry, he got in his car and went on his way. But the $20 haunted him. So the next day, he returned the money to the cashier and explained what had happened. The cashier simply took the money, saying, "Yes, I know. Thank you." But after the service the following Sunday, the pastor greeted parishioners as they left the church, and one of the hands he shook was that of the grocery cashier, who simply said, "Pastor, I now know that you believe what you preach." 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

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The new sound of Southern Gospel. We're here to uplift, motivate, and encourage you on your journey. I'm Bobby Richardson, and your Southern Gospel soundtrack continues. Here's Greater Vision with Hallelujah, What a Savior.

You know, I haven't done this segment in a while, so let's do something. We're going to go back to back, throw back to back themes, and our theme word is going to connect these two songs is prayer. And there are some things that, you know, you can fix, and there's some things that you can only pray about. Somebody you love may be far from God. You can't argue them into salvation, and you can't manipulate them into faith, but you can pray. James chapter 5, verse 16 says this, "The effective, fervent prayer of a righteous man avails much." So don't underestimate what happens when people pray. Don't underestimate what happens when praying people keep praying. So here's two songs, one message, and we're going to kick things off with 18 Mile, and they're brand new, called Tears on the Altar. We'll take it back also with a second song, one of my favorites, from Deborah Perry and Jaden's Call. It's a song entitled Somebody Pray. The

Somebody prayed. And somebody is praying for you. You know, I tell you what, my mama prayed for me. My grandma prayed for me. I've got all kind of folks, from youth pastors to folks in my church, adults, they've prayed for me. And it's not because, you know, the request was sent out. Sometimes God just kind of pricks your heart and says, pray for them. You know, somebody says, you know, I've prayed about that for years. Okay. Does that mean God stopped hearing? Luke chapter 18 says Jesus told a parable specifically to teach people that they ought to always pray. And here's the best part of that, and not lose heart. Don't confuse delay with denial. If God hasn't told you to stop praying, keep praying. Here's Sherry Taylor with Worry Less and Pray More. I'm Bobby Richardson, playing the best music on the planet.

Anyway, that's the Browns with something good. They're brand new. And I want to talk to you about the empty chair. You know, there's somebody in your family who's not sitting where you want them spiritually. And maybe they're far from God. Don't let every conversation, listen closely. Don't let every conversation or even text become a sermon. Love them right where they are, where they're at. Pray for them. Live Jesus consistently in front of them, truthfully, honestly, and trust the Holy Spirit to do something your argument cannot. You may not agree with their actions, their lifestyle, what they're doing. That's where God will come in and begin to do something. But what we're called to do is love. Represent the kingdom of God, and the kingdom of God is about love. The Bible says God is love. For God so loved. Didn't say for God so condemned the world. God didn't come, Jesus didn't come to condemn the world. That means the person that may be doing something you don't agree with. Love them. Pray for them. And I know we're not perfect. When I said live Jesus consistently in front of them, that's some pressure, isn't it? But do your best. I tell my boys, I said, look, do your best. Do everything you can do. Just do what you do, but do it to the best of your ability and do it for the Lord. Yeah. Keep a place in your prayers for the prodigal.

that's Anthem Edition with He Is Who He Is. How about a twofer from those guys? They have a brand new, and I mean hot off the press, and it's called Land of Joy Untold.

You're locked into the best music on the planet. I'm Bobby Richardson. I'm going to say something here, and I want you to grab a hold of these words. You ready? It's just about five words. Do the next right thing. Let me say it again. Do the next right thing. You know, sometimes your future, the whole future, feels overwhelming. So don't solve the whole future. Ask, what's the next right thing? You know, make the call. Apologize. Go to work. Keep the appointment. Pray. Here it is. Take one step. Psalm 119 says, God's word is a lamp to my feet. And sometimes God, he gives enough light for the next step. Not the next 50, but the next step. Find out what that step is. Talk

chance, Adam Crabb with his top power song right there. I'm going to talk about Jesus. Now, the question is, will he remain in that top five? Will he remain at that top spot? Because that song right there is ministering to a lot of folks, and it never fails that when I hear it come on, man, I got to reach for that volume knob and turn it up just a little bit. So, hey, want to hear from you. Where do you think?

Cragans with their latest called Faithful. Got a chance to hang out with those guys at NQC there in Pigeon Forge and got to know them a little bit better. But that song right there, the message in and around and about that song. Lamentations chapter 3, verse 22 and 23 says, because of the Lord's great love, we are not consumed, for his compassions never fail. They are new every morning. Great is your faithfulness. How about that? And Deuteronomy chapter 7, verse 9, well, I'll just tell you about that one. It calls God the faithful keeper of covenants for thousands of generations. Hey, he loves you. He cares about you.

Bobby Richardson playing the best music on the planet just for you. That was Sound Street wrapping up three in a row with Mountains Will Fall. Aaron Justice before then with Strength of a Survivor and Right Road Quartet. Guys, they started off that three in a row. How about three more in a row? We got The Journeys and Second Chance Ministries and this one from The Promise. We

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0: play the best music on the planet. Bobby Richardson here. Hope your day is a wonderful day. Scotty Inman, got a chance to hang out with him at a National Corte Convention for a little bit, and this guy is what you see is what you get. I mean, he didn't rush because he had to be somewhere, and there was a ton of things that he could have been doing, I'm telling you. But he's got a new song, and the song is called The Mountain. His wife sings with him on this song. And we were at the DJ breakfast that he and his wife sang that song. There was not a dry eye in the place. Now, let me set this song up for you before I play it. Have you ever thought, well, I know you've probably prayed, let me say that you've prayed, God, move the mountain. It's too big for me. I know I'm supposed to speak to it, but Lord, I pray that you move the mountain. Here's the thing. Have you ever thought that the mountain just might be you? Listen to the message behind this song.
1: I think I've prayed this prayer 1,000 times.

Is it okay if we have some church up in here? Sold Out Trio with I Know a Name. Williamson's got a brand new one out called Washed Away. Hope that your day is a wonderful day.

I said a few minutes ago that Scotty Inman and his wife sang a song called The Mountain for a bunch of promoters and songwriters and DJs. They came in, we had a little breakfast, and they sang. But these guys right there, Brian Free Insurance, just sang that song, and that song is gaining a lot of traction with us. You know, you may be going through a lot, but, you know, never forget God is right there. His word is right there. And cling to his promises. Cling to it. Amen. Derek Loudermilk Band coming your way with God of the Breakthrough.

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1: Dr. Tony Evans says trial and error leads mostly to error, and God has a better way.
0: He says, I don't want you living life by your own informational discovery.
1: This is the Alternative Broadcast, featuring the timeless biblical teachings from the archives of Dr. Tony Evans. There's more to life than just living from day to day. There's a divine plan behind it and a spiritual battle trying to defeat it. Today, Dr. Evans reveals what's going on behind the scenes and what we were designed to do about it. Let's listen.
0: On numbers of occasions, I've sat with parents who have brought their teenagers for a counseling session of sorts. The reason that this typically takes place is because a conflict has occurred in the home when they hit their teenage years. What begins to take place is that the teenager wants to have their own kingdom in your house. They want to make their own rules. They want to set their own agenda. And a conflict occurs between kingdoms. The rule of the parent and the rule of the kid clash. And people are seeking help to deal with this crisis of independence, this desire for the teenager no longer to be told what to do by mother and father, and wants to set their own rules without moving out. If they'd move out, we wouldn't have an issue. But it's when they want to set the rules while you still pay the bills. It creates a conflict of kingdoms. We're talking about the kingdom agenda. The kingdom agenda we define as the visible manifestation of the comprehensive rule of God over every area of life. The kingdom agenda is the visible manifestation of the comprehensive rule of God over every area of life. The word kingdom means rule or authority. The thread that ties the whole Bible together and makes the whole Bible make sense, as opposed to being random stories that seem disconnected, is the theme of the kingdom. God's concern is his own glory through the expansion of his rule or authority through the expansion of his kingdom. That is God's purpose in history. The Bible was written to facilitate that one purpose. And every event, every story, every personality, every progress of thread from Genesis to Revelation is to stitch together that story. Today, I want to unfold for you why there was even a need for this story to be told. Before God ever created mankind, he created angels. They were created by the myriads. There are millions of angels that were created, and they were all created, the angelic host, to facilitate the glory of God and his heavenly reign. There was a leader among the angels, chief angel in charge. He had a name called Lucifer. He led all the other angels in the worship of God. He was God's masterpiece. There came a day when the shining one, Lucifer, did not want to only lead the angels to God. He wanted to lead the angels to him. He developed this mindset that wanted to compete with God. And so he rebelled. So successful was his rebellion, the scripture says in Revelation 12, verse 4, that one third of the angels joined him. And so a rival kingdom was established with a rival king named Lucifer. A trial is held. There were three judges, the Father, the Son, and the Holy Ghost. And Satan, or Lucifer, and his angels were found guilty of heavenly treason, rebelling against God. A sentence was passed. The sentence is recorded for us in Matthew chapter 25, verse 41, which says, and hell was prepared for Satan and his angels. They were found guilty of treason. God created a new location of permanent exile called hell. Hell was never prepared for a person. Hell was prepared for the devil, the scripture says, and his angels. Matthew 25:41, as permanent exile from the presence of God. God changed his name to fit his character. No longer was he the showroom model. He was now God's adversary and God's enemy. Hell was prepared for Satan and his angels, but he wasn't kicked to hell. He was kicked to earth. Isaiah 14 says that. Ezekiel 28 says he was booted out of heaven and booted to earth. In other words, there was a gap between the sentencing and the carrying out of the sentence. And that gap is called history. But God decided to do something. He decided, before we carry out this sentence, let's create a lesser creature. That is, an inferior being. God created man to demonstrate he could do more with a lesser creature who would follow him than a greater creature who would be in rebellion against him. So he created man, Psalm 8 says, a little lower than the angels. And in Genesis chapter 1, verses 26 and 27, he says, and God created man in his own image, that is to mirror God in history, from the mirror of eternity, and he said three words to them, let them rule. He meant he would not rule independently of man. See, a lot of people think there's this battle between God and the devil. Let me explain something. If there is a battle between God and the devil, it wouldn't last long. A created creature is no match for an omnipotent creator. That's not even a fight. The Bible says that what God did was he created an inferior creature, you and me, because you are no competition for angels, to demonstrate when inferior creatures operated by God's governance, God's kingdom, the inferior creature could overrule the greater creature. You'll notice in Genesis chapter 2, God now tells Adam how to operate. From every tree in the garden, you may freely eat. Except that one in the middle. Don't mess with the one in the middle. Because the one in the middle is the knowledge of good and evil. What's the deal about this tree in the middle of the garden? Notice the tree. The tree was the knowledge of good and evil. Why am I dealing with evil in a perfect garden? Because the angels are already here. Satan has already been kicked to earth. So when God creates a perfect man, he creates a perfect man in the midst of a hellish environment. I don't want you to discover good and evil by your experimentation. I want you to live your life by revelation, not by experimentation. How many of us have jacked up our lives by experimentation? We didn't try this and tried that and tried that. See, we live our lives by the knowledge of the tree of good and evil. We eat this fruit, that was good. We eat that fruit, that was evil, but we didn't know which one was which. Adam was to live by revelation. Why did God even do this? Because men must be free to choose. See, once you lose freedom to choose, you lose your humanity, your creative humanity. Just as Lucifer had the freedom to say no, you have the freedom to say no because you're created to be free. God has given Adam instruction. He's given him an environment. He's given him a beautiful home. He's given him every fruit of the ground. He's given him all the animals, and he's given him authority. I want you to rule. But in chapter 3, verse 1 of Genesis, now the serpent was more crafty than any of the beasts of the field which the Lord God had made. And he said to the woman, indeed hath God said, you shall not eat from any tree of the garden. Whoa, don't read that too fast. You got a talking snake. That ought to mess with you. You got a talking snake here in chapter 3, verse 1. Why do you have a talking snake? Angels are spirit beings. Okay? They're spirit beings. They're invisible beings. They do not have a physical form. So in order for angels to do anything in time and space, they must find a form they can use. You remember the sci-fi flicks where the aliens needed a host. They needed something physical so that they could do their thing in the visible world from the spiritual realm of which they were a part. Well, that's a true reality. You remember when Jesus sent the demons from the demoniac? When they were the legion, they were inhabiting the man. And when he told them, the demons, to leave, the demon says, well, let us go into the pits. We got to go somewhere where we can express ourselves. Do you remember the scripture says in Ephesians chapter 6, verse 12, for our wrestle is not against flesh and blood, but against principalities and powers and world forces located in heavenly places. Your problem isn't just the person you're sitting next to. Your problem is the fact that an angel may have inhabited them.
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0: Satan needed a host. He needed a vehicle to express himself. So he found Slick in the garden. Slick. He said, now them snakes are slick. You know, they wob in and out. They smooth operators. They slick. So he said, let me use Slick. And let me talk through Slick. And so she engages with a snake who talks and who walks. Because this snake had legs. You say, how did I know the snake had legs? Because when God judged it, he says, now you're going to crawl from now on. So we got a talking, walking snake. The first conversation between the devil and a human being is about God. He says, hath God said? But it's about God's word. What did God say? Because Satan knew to get rid of God's rule and his kingdom, he had to get rid of the authority of God's word. God's word could not carry authority if man was going to give up his rule. He knew to get rid of man's authority, he had to get rid of man being under the rule of God's word. But notice what he did not get rid of. He did not get rid of religion. The whole conversation is about God. In fact, he tells them, you can be like God. But notice the word that's left out in the first six verses of Genesis when Satan starts talking. He says, God, God, God, God, God. But what he doesn't say is Lord God. In chapter 2, it was Lord God, Lord God, Lord God, Lord God. That means God who is in charge. He says to Eve and ultimately to Adam, let's keep God, let's leave out in charge. Let's still say mama and daddy, just so long as they're no longer telling you what to do. Let's keep the title, but leave out the Lord, the ruling part. Let's don't let him tell you what to do. We're challenging his word. The issue in the garden was whose word would be final, not whose church do you like best. Now, whose word would be final? In fact, if you look at your life, the battles that you have boil down to whose word will be final. Will it be my friends? Will it be my neighbor? Will it be my word? What I think? Whose word would be final? God says, don't eat of the tree. The devil said, it tastes good. It's good to look at. Let me show you how serious this is. God says his word is to rule so high that even the person you're married to is not to overrule it. I didn't make that up. Look at chapter 3, verse 17. He says, then to Adam, he said, because you have listened to the voice of your wife and have eaten the tree which I commanded you, saying, you shall not eat, cursed is the ground. Your mate should not be able to overrule God's word. That's how high this thing is. So you know, if your mate can't even overrule God's word, your homeboy sure shouldn't be able to do it. Your culture shouldn't be able to do it. He says, because you disobeyed my word, the ground is cursed. That, brothers and sisters, unfolded what we call the angelic conflict, the battle between men and angels. But you don't see the angels, you see the people that the angels are working through. Because both sides have to work through people. God said, let them rule. I'm only going to work through humans. Satan says, I want to rule, so I'm going to find me some folk too. The battle in your life and my life, in your world and my world, is both sides are fighting for their word in us. God is fighting for his word to be operating through us, and the devil is fighting for his word to be operating through us. And what we do is we try to operate on both words. We all face it. We all fight it, because it is this word that will determine cursing versus blessing. Many of us have said to our teenagers, if you'd have just listened to me, it was over the word. It was over the word. And now, history unfolds. See, if Adam had eaten of the tree of life and not of the tree of the knowledge of good and evil, we would have gone into eternity. There would have still been people being born and all of that, but without all this stuff, there would have been no issues, because he would have been confirmed with life. But he became confirmed with death, and so did his children and his children's children. And sin passed, the Bible says, from life to life, generation to generation, country to country, culture to culture. Because men chose the rule. Let me explain what happened. When Adam disobeyed and ate of the fruit, knowingly, willingly, and with eyes wide open, here's what he did. He turned the earth over to the devil. The Bible says, and so the devil became the god of this world. See, Who you obey tells you who you're ruling under. So it was handed over to the devil. That's why when Jesus was tempted of the devil in the wilderness, the devil said, if you worship me, I will give you all the kingdoms of this world. The reason the devil could tell Jesus, I could give it to you, is because Adam gave it to me. I run this show. Me and my demonic host run this earth. This is our territory. So guess what the Bible is all about? Reclaiming what God originally gave to Adam. That's what the Bible is all about. History is all about. That's what your life is all about. The visible manifestation of the comprehensive rule of God. When you switched over by accepting Jesus Christ as your personal Savior, you switched to the other side. Well, God doesn't want you on his side working for the enemy. He is seeking to reclaim this process. And that's all history is. You say, well, how long is history going to go? It's going to go until God lays claim back to what he originally created. So you're not just living a life to live a life. You're living a life to advance a cause. The cause of God in history. But he will not do it apart from you. He will not do it apart from man. Because he said, let them rule. And they can rule for good or for bad. They can rule for me or against me. And I will respect their rule within my boundaries.
1: And Dr. Evans will return with a final thought to wrap up this lesson in just a moment. Before he does, though, I want to let you know that today's message, The Need for the Kingdom Agenda, is part of that powerful teaching series I mentioned earlier called The Kingdom Agenda. Now's the time to get in touch with us to find out how you can receive all 6 full-length messages in this collection, including material we won't have time to present on the air. We'll send you the series on CD, USB flash drive, or digital download as our thank you gift when you make a contribution to support this ministry. 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Many Christians live life playing defense, just trying to fend off the enemy's attacks. Tomorrow, Dr. Evans talks about how believers can switch to the offense and start moving toward the goal God has given them. Right now, though, he's back with this closing word.
0: Like many of you, I grew up watching Soul Train. I used to love to see Don Cornelius with his fro and with his different colored suits. And I lived for the end of the program. I wish you love, peace, and soul. But in every program, there was the Soul Train scramble board. That's where the word was jumbled up. The letters were all out of order, and there was chaos on the board. They gave the contestants a certain amount of time to turn those letters into something that made sense, into the name of an entertainer or a group. They were to take chaos and bring order to it. And then they could go back to doing their thing. You know, they could go back to doing their thing. What Satan has done is he's jumbled up the word. And with the jumbling of the word has jumbled up our lives. But what God says is, I want you to straighten up the word, because then you can go back to living again as I create.

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2: Back to Genesis with Dr. John Morris, scientist and creation seminar speaker with the Institute for Creation Research. Dr. Morris, during Creation Week, what kinds of fish were created?
3: Chris, the Bible says God created each of the animals after their kind. It says on day 5 of creation week that the fish were the first truly living creature that he created. This was the first use of the term living. On day 3, it created plants, but these are never in Scripture referred to as living in the sense that they had blood or the breath of life. Plants are biologically alive, of course, but not living in the sense of having consciousness. On day 5, however, the Bible says that the oceans were literally teeming with life. Each basic type of fish was created at that point. Since that time, a lot of varieties, say of the cod or the bass or the sharks, have arisen, but no new basic kinds. God created all things after their kind,

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3: Today shows a high of 91 degrees with a low of 62 degrees, partly cloudy.
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0: Well, you're listening to The Family Answer Man, where we tackle questions from everyday family life through a lens of a biblical worldview. I'm your host, Dr. David Orges, and I'm here joined today by a special guest, Ms. Jamie LaBeouf, who holds a Juris Doctorate or law degree from LSU Go Tigers, a Master's in Professional Counseling from Liberty University, and she is a licensed, in the state of Louisiana, professional counselor, licensed professional counselor supervisor, and owns her own private practice at Denver Springs Christian Counseling. Jamie, we're glad to have you here as our special guest today.
1: Thank you, David.
0: Thanks for joining us. Today we're going to be talking about a fun topic about drama in the extended family after divorce from a biblical worldview. Of course, I do want to take a moment and thank the incredible people who make the show possible. Winter's Air, proudly serving the Denham Springs and surrounding communities, and Day's Smokehouse and Specialty Meats, located at 35770 LA Highway 16, just north of Denham Springs. Thank you guys for underwriting the show and your commitment to the community. Now remember, this show is not a therapy session and we can't give personalized counseling advice, but what we do want to do is provide biblical insights and practical wisdom to help you build a stronger, healthier, and happier family. Jamie, again, it's glad to have you on the show. This
1: glad
0: is
1: to be here.
0: Pretty exciting. So we were talking a little bit before the show, and this is, I think, going to be a fun episode, talking about some real life difficulties that people face, and hopefully giving them some, as our, you know, our tagline is, biblical insights and practical wisdom. I know you have your own private practice. Mm-hmm. Do you see, after divorce, do you see a lot of couples that struggle with trying to how to just navigate that? Not necessarily from the divorce standpoint of the couple, mm-hmm. but of just

0: the family dynamics. Is that a common thing?
1: Sure. Yes, it is. And I think probably where I see that problem presented most frequently in the counseling office is going to be from maybe the parents of those who were divorced, the siblings of those who were divorced, even the friends of those who were divorced. Whereas, you know, the two people who are separating their family and divorcing have made that decision often mutually, and typically, even if one person didn't want the divorce, typically both parties come to a place of being at peace with, okay, we're moving into a new season and this is what we're going to do. The struggle gets to be for the people who love them. And the people who loved them as a couple are going, well, now what?
0: It's like a fantasy draft. Like,
1: it is, yeah.
0: Who gets which friends, right?
1: Exactly. And it is. And sometimes you'll even, you know, I'll have people jokingly say, well, oh, they got me in the divorce, you know. And sometimes it is like that. But it's very rarely an easy thing to navigate, I think, for people when they're finding themselves in the ripple effect, really, of a divorce. Yeah. Because that never happens, and it just impacts the family unit that is divorcing. It has a ripple effect that goes outward and outward and outward and outward.
0: Yeah. I think that's so good, and I'm excited about the question because, you know, one of the things we do on the show all the time is we tackle real life questions, and a lot of times, especially for our listening audience, most people are either Christians or they have an interest in faith and they want to know what the biblical perspective on some of the things that we talk about are. And they're not always things that we would choose, but they are real life situations and struggles that people have. And so when we talk about divorce, the real life application of, okay, so how do we handle that after, I think is really beneficial. The question that we had written in today, and if you guys want to get in touch with us, you can email us directly at familyanswerman@liveoak.church gets you straight into our inbox. Again, familyanswerman@liveoak.church. The question is this. It says, how would you navigate in-laws who want to write someone off after a divorce in the family when you don't agree with doing that, but standing firm, by standing firm, the choices are causing more discord. So my spouse is supportive of my boundaries and my position, but it's causing extra stress because the family of origin is so vocal about, quote, how ridiculous I am for reacting the way that I am and feeling the way that they don't think that I should.
1: Mm-hmm. Yeah. So, you know, obviously we can't know the exact situation with this family and with this question. So I'm going to speak generally about a few things. And I want to even go back to before you asked the question, when you talked about what we're trying to do on this show is to tackle things from a biblical perspective and where do we go? And so I think when we're talking about divorce, it's really important to acknowledge that, well, even before divorce, when we marry as Christian people, we are not just making a legal contract. We are making a covenant before God, which creates a new family. And so often in families, and I'm going to speak also, put another layer on that in the South and sort of our specific culture, oftentimes there is that very close-knit kind of family where it's like, when you marry in, you're family.
0: Right. Yeah, you know? You become family.
1: Exactly. Yeah. And so even for those sometimes who aren't approaching that from a covenant perspective, there really is that, okay, you're my son now. I didn't lose a daughter, I gained a son, or you know, that. But speaking strictly from a biblical perspective, that covenant idea where, okay, now the two have become one flesh and we are one family and we are one unit. And so that acceptance by the extended family, I think, is a very good thing when that couple is married. But now when the covenant breaks, it sort of becomes, now it's a sticking point because it's like, wow, we love them,
0: right?
1: You know, as a daughter or a son. And I think I'm gonna also say sometimes it's difficult, I think, to fully go, okay, well, the Bible says this. Obviously, we want to be coming from a biblical perspective, but the nuts and bolts of how to do everything, or there's not a proverb for every single thing. And so, right?
0: Right.
1: So when we get into those, we start to go, okay, well, but what are the overarching values of God or of the Bible here? Or what is the Christ-like thing to do? And sometimes we have to figure that out as we go. And I think that when we talk about marriage as a covenant and when we talk about what happens when it breaks down, what we have to often recognize is that God has sort of, it's almost like the Garden of Eden. God has designed what is God's plan and what is God's best for us.
0: Yeah.
1: And the rules for that are pretty easy.
0: They right? really are pretty straightforward, no matter how much we want to say they're not.
1: Right.
0: Pretty straightforward.
1: So when we're doing things that are in God's design and in God's plan, and there's the God's best for us,
0: yeah,
1: those rules are easy. Hmm. When we are now out of God's original design, that's where it's like, okay, well, now we're kind of in the Wild West, right? Like, what does this look like?
0: Yeah.
1: And I think that's the trick. I think that families often have to navigate. And I think it's good for us all to remember that, okay, so now the rules are grayer. Now the rules are less specific about how do we handle this. And I think that requires a lot of grace on the parts of all involved. So I'll start with that. I think it involves recognizing that this is not always black and white and that a lot of grace is required.
0: Yeah, I think that's a great point, especially because, you know, grace is one of the things that we're commanded to have with each other. But it is probably one of the hardest things to have, especially when like you said, you're in mm-hmm. conflict. And sometimes it might not even be relational conflict, mm-hmm. but just an internal conflict of, I need to be loyal to this person. And so because mm-hmm. you were the outsider, I can no longer be loyal to you.
1: Right, yeah. right. No, and that's absolutely true. And, you know, look, I will admit or say that this is something that's a little near and dear to my heart, because it has happened in my own life where there's been a family member who's been divorced where the male member was my blood relative. And so the female member was someone that I was extremely close to. And that kind of heart-wrenching thing of like, okay, how do I navigate this going forward? Mm. You know, what does that look like? And I think it especially becomes complicated when, you know, maybe that person who is leaving your family might be the parent of a child that you're connected to or related to.
0: Yeah.
1: And so there's this, okay, well, this is no longer my family member, but they are my, you know, niece or nephew's mom, or they are my, you know, so-and-so's dad, and all of the figuring that out. So, I bring that up, especially with the children aspect, to go, even though the marriage has ended, the family relational ties often are still there through children, I think, that have come from the marriage. And so, again, a further complication there.
0: Yeah.
1: Yeah.
0: Yeah. But so what do you do with those complications? Is they like, because as you're talking about it and you're talking about just real life, it's like those things start to add up and pile on. And then, mm-hmm. so how do you manage that? Especially, you know, in this question, they're talking about the in-laws, and it sounds like this is probably, you know, this spouse's parents have another child, mm-hmm. and that family has experienced a divorce.
1: Yeah.
0: And so you get the family of origin that's mm-hmm. saying, hey, you need to like rally behind
1: yes.
0: the family of origin.
1: Yes.
0: And this person saying, yeah, but I have a great relationship with,
1: right.
0: Assuming her sister-in-law. Or,
1: yes.
0: You know,
1: mm-hmm.
0: yeah.
1: yeah. And I think, look, when I come back to, there's not always a specific proverb for everything that we do. So then we kind of come back to, how do we be Christ-like? What would be God's values here? Mm-hmm. I think often it creates sort of conflicting values that we have to sometimes go, okay, so which one sort of trumps here? So for example, in a scenario where you have a family member who has divorced, theoretically and most likely practically, there will be future marriages for the people who have divorced. Mm. And so then there's that value in question of, okay, well, I want to honor the new spouse or the new marriage. And does me being in relationship with the previous spouse undermine mm. the respect that I have for the new marriage?
0: Right.
1: There's also the value of, you know, by keeping peace and by keeping good relationships with all involved, does that, for example, protect children, which I think is a very high value?
0: Yeah.
1: You know, does having grace, mercy, and forgiveness as a Christ-like value conflict with other values of sort of loyalty to the blood relative? So I know I'm not giving you a definitive answer yet. I think I'll get there.
0: Okay.
1: But I think, as I always would do in a counseling session, it's almost like I want to define why the answers are not simple, why they require a lot of nuance, a lot of prayer, a lot of thoughtfulness, a lot of patience, a lot of grace, a lot of mercy.
0: Yeah.
1: You know,
0: back to the fruits of the spirits that we were talking about before the show, mm-hmm. you know, love, patience, kindness, goodness, gentleness,
1: yes.
0: faithfulness, all
1: yes.
0: those things that define us as followers of Christ are sound yes. like those are some of the key foundational mm-hmm. ingredients of how you proceed moving forward.
1: Yes, yes. And look, I've had clients. I had a client recently that had a scenario where there was a breakup in the family, and one of the family members that sort of the outsider, I guess, for lack of a better term, kind of reached out and kind of was wanting to do their closures and say their goodbyes. And the family was like, well, why would you speak to them? And the person was going, they were in a hard season. I thought I was being Christ-like. I thought I was offering counsel, you know? And so again, that just difficulty and conflict. One thing I want to mention though, and I'll take this one from Dr. Mark. I'll give him his little shout out for today. He does a lot of parenting coordination, for divorced families. And one of the biggest deals with that is to reduce conflict. One of the things that we often say, of course, we would love for children to be raised in a two-parent home, but when that is not possible, children fare worse when there is high conflict within a divorce. Mm. And so one of his little catchphrases, which is just so truth-based, that he likes to say is to the parents, you need to love your child more than you hate your ex.
0: Ooh, man, bringing the heat.
1: Yes,
0: and he does. You need to love your child more than you hate your ex.
1: Yes. Ooh. And I've adopted that. I say it in counseling. I steal some of his little one-liners at times. You got a lot of good ones. Yeah, he does. And I think it's so true. And oftentimes there is that I think we can take that out to the broader context with the extended family, where we go, you know, does being Christ-like look like loving others more than we hate what happened, or more than we hate what they did, or more than we hate the divorce? And so I think there's that to navigate.
0: This is a pretty good, like you said, defining the foundation.
1: Mm-hmm.
0: So when you understand those principles and mm-hmm. you understand that, hey, we're gonna pursue mm-hmm. a biblical approach, mm-hmm. biblical worldview mm-hmm. on this, and especially talking about kids mm-hmm. and prioritizing children, what does that start to look like when there is a lot of gray area and there yes. are difficult questions and
1: yeah.
0: what does that look like?
1: Yeah, so I think it practically, what that can and should look like, first of all, is being willing and being able to have a lot of open and honest conversations between the people who are hurting, between the people who are involved. And so I'm going to take the example and try to be a little more practical. So I'm going to put characters onto this and see if that kind of maybe helps bring it to life. So let's say in this example, we have, this is how I'm understanding it, mm-hmm. that maybe we have what I'll call grandparent or in-law. And then maybe let's say it's their son or daughter who has now divorced. And so that son or daughter has an ex. So there's an ex, let's say, daughter-in-law.
0: Yeah.
1: And then I'm going to assume that maybe the son had a sibling who is now still close or friends with or in contact with the daughter-in-law, and parents have said, you shouldn't be doing this. This is disloyal to the family.
0: Yeah.
1: So where I would start with that for the person asking the question is, can we try to have some open and honest conversations about what your motivations are? Meaning, if I'm in that person's position and I go to my parents and I go, I understand that this is tricky. I understand that this is causing you pain. And that's absolutely not my intention. My heart for this is that I could maintain a close relationship or at least a cordial relationship with the ex-spouse because I don't want my nieces or nephews to suffer.
0: Yeah.
1: You know, I think that's where it has to start.
0: That's so good because so many times we ascribe our own feelings and we assume other people's motivations.
1: Yes.
0: And so bringing clarity, mm-hmm. I could see how that would be really valuable.
1: Yes, it's so good. I'm so glad you said that. It's something that we talk about a lot in counseling is that when we don't communicate, mm-hmm. it leaves a whole lot of room for misunderstanding.
0: Yeah.
1: You know, I talk about that in marriage counseling all the time, is that, you know, sometimes people don't want us to have hard conversations or say hurtful things.
0: It's so easy to just avoid it until it's not
1: right.
0: easy.
1: And, but then the avoidance causes, we fill in the blanks
0: yeah.
1: of, you know, jumping to conclusions and making all these assumptions.
0: And typically we will always give ourselves the benefit of the doubt.
1: We
0: and we are always going to interpret others
1: yes.
0: with the most critical
1: yes.
0: of possible scales yes. that we could use.
1: Yes. Yeah. And we always see ourselves sort of as the good guy and everybody else as the bad guy, which I think
0: nobody reads the story of David and Goliath and says, oh, I'm Goliath.
1: Yes,
0: right? We're all
1: right.
0: Like, yeah, I gotta be David.
1: Yeah. And which I think goes to the broader point sometimes too of, you know, when divorce happens, there is very rarely one good guy and one bad guy.
0: Man, that's profound.
1: You know, when I started in the counseling practice, I think in my youth and naivete, I thought that there would often be, when people came in, a very clear idea of like who was the problem. And most of the cases that come in, you're like, oh, everyone's the problem. Right? Like, he's the problem. She's the problem. Her mom's the problem. His mom's the problem. Everyone's the problem.
0: Everyone's the problem. I love it.
1: And that's why you go to counseling, right? Because you yeah. can get an objective perspective who can go, hey, no one is without sin here.
0: Mm.
1: No one is without fault here.
0: Yeah. Wow. That's that definitely changes the way that you start to look at the situation.
1: I think you do. I think you do. And so again, going back to, I don't want to feel like I'm avoiding the question, but coming back to that practical answer. So yes, starting with communication. One of the things broadly, our big picture topic too, that I'd want to touch on is this. I think we have a bit of a, you know, we used to call this pop psychology. We still do, but I call it TikTok psychology.
0: Because you're not quite as old as Dr. Mark.
1: Right. So TikTok psychology has started to move in this direction of you cut people off. If someone is toxic, they're interfering with my peace, I cut them off. Mm-hmm. And look, I'm not ever going to say that there's not a time and a place for that. When someone is abusive to you, or any of those things, that there are certainly times and places for that. But I think very often we go overboard with that. And what it becomes is a shortcut for not having to deal with problems.
0: Yeah.
1: And so, and a lot of people will say, oh, you know, I'm sort of protecting my peace, and that's what that looks like. And what I want people to sometimes understand is that going no contact or cutting people off when we don't like what they're saying or doing is not a sign of sort of psychological safety, I'll say. It's a sign of psychological weakness. It's a sign of psychological rigidity. Inflexibility. And what we're looking for is the opposite of that. When we really want to be psychologically, emotionally, and spiritually healthy, what we're wanting is psychological flexibility, or an increased psychological capacity to handle difficult seasons, difficult situations, difficult people.
0: Yeah.
1: That's where psychological peace comes from, I think, is going, yeah, even if this situation is hard, I'm still okay. Even if that person disagrees with me, I'm still okay. Even if my adult son, adult daughter, mom, brother-in-law does things or makes choices about their life that's not what I would choose, that's still okay. And I think that's a goal, a good goal for us all to aspire to.
0: I'm so glad you said that, because we just talked about avoiding issues instead of just, you know, confronting them sometimes head on. But I think that's like spot on, that sometimes just when you're cutting them off, you're not actually creating peace for yourself. You're just avoiding your own psychological and spiritual growth in those moments of being able to handle those things.
1: Yeah, absolutely. Absolutely. So I do think that, I mean, think about it from this perspective too, David, spiritually, which is that, you know, oftentimes God allows difficult situations, difficult people in our life. For what reason?
0: God, so we grow.
1: Exactly. That's the word I was looking for, to grow us.
0: Yeah.
1: And so when we are unwilling to engage in that process, we're going, God, I know you put this here for me to try to figure out how to deal with. No, thank you.
0: No, thank you. Right. I'm opting out.
1: Exactly. Exactly. So I think there's a lot to be said. Again, I was speaking psychologically before, but now I'm going to speak spiritually, because there's so much overlap there, which is that when we are faced with a difficult situation, a difficult season, a difficult person, to be able to go to the Lord and say, what would you have me do here? How would you have me still be Christ-like to this person? How would you? And that doesn't always look like people-pleasing. That doesn't always look like compromising your own sort of values or boundaries. But it does look like being willing to engage in the wrestling with difficult questions and allowing God to come in and go, here's what I want you to do.
0: And often those things that God says, here's what I want you to do, are the things that we would opt out of.
1: Absolutely.
0: Real quickly.
1: Absolutely. Yeah. Absolutely. And so, you know, back to this person, how would I handle it? So yes, first, I would really want to open up the lines of communication between the extended family, all of the people involved who are maybe
0: not,
1: at odds.
0: Not just the person that you're trying to maintain relationship with, but everybody.
1: Yes, absolutely. So open up those lines of communication as to what is your goal here? What is your motivation? And I think to jump off of that too, examine your own motivation. Meaning, okay, so am I maintaining a relationship with this person because I truly believe it's what's best for them? I truly believe it's what's best for me, for my family, for the kids, or because we always see ourselves as a good guy, is there any part of me who's doing this out of spite?
0: You know, as you were starting to set that up, that's exactly what I started thinking. I was like, oh, you know what? We assume the best out of, like, mm-hmm. just reading the question. Like, well, maybe this person doesn't like their mm-hmm. their blood relation yeah. in the situation. They just like the ex better. And
1: yes.
0: So they're like, well, I'm yes. just going to make this uncomfortable
1: exactly.
0: for you. Exactly.
1: Right? And listen, I'm going to use, I will use a pop culture reference here because I'm good for this. Like, The Office is a show that I can almost quote, you know, second to the Bible. It's like there's The Office and then there's this. There's the Bible and there's Office. But there's this part where Michael Scott is dating someone's mom, and she's like, stop dating my mom. And he's like, you know what? I'm going to date her even harder. And it's that pettiness of like, I don't want to be told what to do.
0: You can't tell me what to do.
1: I don't want to be told who I can talk to or who I can spend time with. And so there's in that scenario, right?
0: Yeah.
1: There wasn't a caring about how this was affecting her. It was like, don't tell me what to do. I'm going to do it even harder.
0: Yeah.
1: And so I think there's always that part where we have to like manage our own expectation or our own motivations, excuse me, for why am I doing this? Why is this important? Is this in everyone's best interest, not just what I think is mine?
0: Man, that's tough too, because it may be in everybody else's best interest to distance yourself, mm-hmm. but it might not be in your own. And, mm-hmm. and that's a talk about wrestling.
1: Yeah.
0: Like that's a big question to wrestle with.
1: Yeah. Yeah.
0: You know, is this best for everybody else and I'm mm-hmm. the only one that's benefiting?
1: Mm-hmm. Yeah.
0: It might not be.
1: And look, I've seen it happen too. Let's take it a little bit out of the divorce context, where there is some sort of rift between maybe a parent and an adult child. And it's only with one parent. And so then the other parent is going, I don't want to dishonor my spouse. Right?
0: Yeah.
1: But this is also my child.
0: Yeah.
1: And so there have been able to be, again, those hard conversations where they say, look, until my child repents to his mom, he's not coming to the house. He's not going to do this, but I still want to minister to this child. And so we go and we have lunch once a month and I maintain that relationship. You know, it's something, it's not done in secret. It's something that my wife knows about.
0: Mm-hmm.
1: And so I've seen that happen where I think that was very, and eventually can lead to healing sometimes where, you know, cause we think about it, especially if they're the person who's sort of outcast, if for any reason they are, in a broken season and a sinful season, in a season where they feel disconnected from God. For us as God's people, we don't always want to disconnect from those people because we may be their only kind of lifeline back to the Lord.
0: Yeah.
1: You know?
0: Yeah. And that's interesting. You know, you brought up that you may not have them over to the house,
1: mm-hmm.
0: right? That there may be
1: yes.
0: some very clear and what some people mm-hmm. might consider harsh boundaries,
1: mm-hmm.
0: but that doesn't mean that there still can't be relationship there.
1: Right.
0: Well.
1: Yeah. So sometimes I think then that's exactly my point. I think it can look like redefining where and when and how often we communicate or what does the new relationship look like. And I think that's worth acknowledging is that the relationship will never look like it looked before when they were family.
0: Yeah.
1: So if there's another relationship that's new and sort of rebuilt and redefined, I think.
0: Hmm.
1: And so I think there's that part of it. Yeah.
0: Yeah, I think that's great, and being able to adjust, and that goes back to you mentioned being mm-hmm. psychologically, emotionally, spiritually flexible,
1: mm-hmm.
0: of being able to redefine mm-hmm. things, adjust things, so that we can do things that are difficult and manage difficult situations
1: yeah.
0: from a loving, caring, compassionate mm-hmm. Way. What would you say if in this case you're doing that, and it sounded like this person, you know, their spouse is supporting that,
1: mm-hmm.
0: but the in-laws are still saying, you're just, you know, I think it was, how ridiculous, right?
1: Mm-hmm.
0: Like, can't believe mm-hmm. how ridiculous you are. And I'm sure they're catching heat and mm-hmm. pressure. At what point does that need to be addressed? And how does that need to be addressed in a way that doesn't just create more stress on the, you know, the family of origin, family unit?
1: Sure. Yeah. And in this scenario, it's like, I want to imagine everybody as having the best of intentions, right? I never want to go, well, clearly the in-laws are just toxic and controlling. And, you know, I want to imagine that in the scenario.
0: Right. Whoever writes in automatically qualifies as our good guy. So y'all should send
1: yeah.
0: your questions in first.
1: And look, that's a good technique that I do for counseling, which is I'll tell my client, listen, okay, I'm not a very good counselor if I only take everything as you're the good guy. So let me put myself in the other person's shoes and go, if they were my client and they came in and told the story, story, what would it sound like? Mm. And so in this case, I want to think of it that way, where the in-laws are going, look, like, this person left our family. It was a very hurtful thing. We have to move on. We have to acknowledge that this is a new norm, but we have this daughter over here who is constantly still engaging with the ex-spouse. We feel like it undermines, you know, what our family is going through and doing. And I think that's a valid argument too.
0: Yeah.
1: I really, really do. And so, you know, again, I come back to, can we prayerfully tackle this topic together? But granted, look, we don't always come to the same place. And I think, again, that's where you get to the hard part of, you know, for the person who's asking the question, do you feel like there is a valid, biblical, value-driven, Christ-like reason that choosing this relationship is more important than I don't even know what word I want to use. I hate to say keeping the peace with your parents because that doesn't sound great, but acknowledging their concerns, I guess. I think there's got to be kind of a valid reason why you're, and I think there are seasons, again, in which that would outweigh, and that may be the case, especially when children are involved.
0: Especially when
1: children are involved. And look, one thing that I'll say too that I think is very important, that, and this happens in divorce cases, but also just in general family conflict, which is, let's say two members of any kind of large family have a conflict, and then those people want to try to have everyone else choose sides. Mm. I would so often encourage you, don't do it. Don't ask anyone to choose sides, and don't choose sides.
0: Yeah.
1: Because then what happens is, okay, so at Christmas, well, I'm not going if you invite them. And you try to issue these ultimatums,
0: yeah,
1: and it just starts to dissolve the integrity of the family unit. Mm. You can choose to have a boundary with someone and not expect everyone else to have the same boundary. And I think that goes to the heart of what a boundary is. And I think people misunderstand this, which is boundaries are about what I control, what I accept from me, and what I'm willing to do or not do. They're never about controlling other people.
0: Hmm.
1: So if my boundary, David, is that you don't talk to so-and-so, that's not a boundary.
0: It's not a boundary. Hmm.
1: That's me trying to control you.
0: Yeah. Wow, that is really good. That mm-hmm. I'm so glad that you defined, and I think it's a great way to wrap up, but I think that's such a positive thing that you defined a boundary for mm-hmm. everybody that's listening, that it's about what we can control. It's not about controlling somebody else's behavior.
1: Absolutely.
0: Wow, that's awesome. Absolutely. Well, Jamie, thank you so much
1: for
0: being on the show today. I hope that this has been super helpful for you guys, and I have a feeling that we'll be inviting Jamie back to be a guest.
1: I'd love to. Thank you.
0: Have another guest spot on the show, and hope that, as always, that this episode of The Family Answer Man has inspired you guys to make some changes that'll lead to a stronger, healthier, and a happier family.

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2: Today shows a high of 91 degrees with a low of 62 degrees, partly cloudy.
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1: Jesus Christ is the way, the truth, and the life. 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
0: There are a few parents whose favorite word is no, no this and no that. 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
1: Today shows a high of 91 degrees with a low of 62 degrees, partly cloudy.
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1: He who has the Son has the life. 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
0: Today on Insight for Living, Chuck Swindoll continues his study in the book of Mark. We're just getting started in this beautiful glimpse of Jesus. And as we look at the first chapter, Chuck draws three searching questions out of this passage. These aren't questions about the house we live in or the job we hold. They reach deeper than that. First, where does the Lord find you today? Second, what is His calling in your life? And third, how long will it take you to say yes? Chuck begins with prayer.
1: We have already come to you, our Father, in silence, and now we continue our worship with these simple words. Be to us what we can never be for ourselves, our Father. Be our peace. In a world that's chaotic, disturbing, and often disillusioning, be our peace. Be our hope. So much around us is empty. All of it is temporary. Temporal, it's passing. And as time passes, many things deteriorate. So be our hope, as well as our peace. Be our grace, Lord, in a world of demands and deadlines and unforgiving spirits and revengeful people. Be our grace, our hope, our peace, and be our vision. So easy for us to be short-sighted, preoccupied with now, or even yesterday. Be our peace and our hope, our grace and our vision. Everyone said, Amen.
0: 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Chuck titled today's message, Saying Yes to Christ's Call.
1: There once lived a man who preached his first sermon when he was about 30 years of age, and he not only knew his audience, he knew them better than he knew himself. And when he preached that sermon, everyone listened. In fact, they gathered and they sat down on this slope near a body of water, and he preached what came to be known as the Sermon on the Mount. Matthew covers the story or the sermon in chapters 5, 6, and 7, which we'll not turn to, but this was the first sermon he delivered, and what a masterpiece it was. It was the beginning of a lifetime of masterpieces, though his lifetime would last only 3.5 years on this earth. But for now, our attention turns immediately, to use Mark's word, immediately we go to verse 14 of chapter 1. And just before we hear the words of the master,

0: We observe two things in this 14th verse. First, that John has been arrested and incarcerated. That's John the Baptizer. Last time we saw John, he was baptizing and preaching in the wilderness, and now we find John pushed away from the crowd and in fact taken and left in prison. John is arrested and incarcerated, but Jesus, we read in verse 14, begins his ministry in Galilee. You see the verse? After John had been taken into custody, Jesus came into Galilee preaching the gospel of God. Why would he minister early in the area of Galilee? Because it was less priest-ridden and certainly less Pharisee-dominated. More of the legalism rested in the south, in the region of Judea. Jesus was there and had been there, but his main ministry, at least as it's kick-started, if you will, takes place in Galilee. Here he is freer, much more able to minister, not so many obstacles, not so much of a hostile opposition, except from his own hometown. We'll get to that later also. Notice, if you will, in verse 14, he comes. His method is preaching the gospel of God. See the word preaching? It's the same Greek term as in 2 Timothy 4, verse 2, where Paul exhorts younger Timothy to preach the word. The preaching of the word is to include the declaration of the gospel as well as the communication of information regarding the Christian life. In this case, Jesus isn't at a church. He is along the shore of the Sea of Galilee, but he is making an authoritative proclamation regarding what? What is his message? Look, he is preaching the gospel of God. It is a good news of peace as opposed to that which is chaotic and filled with unrest. It is a good news of hope in the midst of hopelessness and emptiness. It is good news of immortality, the life after this one in a world that's given to temporal happiness and momentary reliefs. Jesus' word regarding the gospel of God is a bold declaration, making people aware of their need for the living God. Now he gets even more specific. Mark adds with the word saying, verse 15, see, Jesus came into Galilee preaching the gospel of God and saying, and if you carry a Bible with red letters, that is those words spoken by Jesus, you immediately notice your text, the font, has turned red, because these are the first recorded words of Jesus in Mark's gospel. Notice that his message has three characteristics. One, it is urgent and relevant. Two, it is transforming and personal. Three, it is free, based on grace. Let's go over all three of them. First, it is relevant. We read here, the time is fulfilled and the kingdom of God is at hand. There's urgency. The kingdom is at hand. You have been waiting for Messiah. I am he, says Jesus. And he's able to stand before them personifying the message of Messiah. You've been looking for the coming of Messiah. You are looking at the one who qualifies the fulfillment of God's promises. The kingdom has come and is at hand. Second, you will notice his message is transforming and personal. Repent. Repent. What does that word mean? Listen carefully. It means to change the mind. What does that mean? A person without Christ lives in sin. Jesus is declaring you need to repent. In other words, change your mind regarding a lifestyle and a mentality of sinfulness and turn toward the gospel, the good news of Christ. And how do I do that? I believe. Think of them as going together. Don't separate them. You haven't really believed in the Lord Jesus until you have turned from a mentality toward trusting in sinfulness and turning toward the one who can forgive you of your sin. You have not really repented, that is in full sense, you've not really turned until you've believed in the Lord Jesus. He who has the Son has the life. He who does not have the Son of God does not have the life. That's his message. Don't try to make a gift cost anything. It's free. It's free. So we've got that settled. That's his message. And now we turn to his call in the life of these men who are here fishing along the Sea of Galilee. Just for clarification, let's understand that this is not the first time these men have seen Jesus. Let's just clarify that. Hold your place here. I mentioned earlier we'd look at it. Look at John chapter 1. Turn there from Mark 1. Skip Luke. Go to John. And you will find Jesus is preaching. John is declaring, verse 36, "Behold the Lamb of God." Two disciples heard him speak. They followed Jesus. Verse 40, one of the two who heard John speak and followed him was Andrew, Simon Peter's brother. He found first his own brother Simon and said to him, "We have found the Messiah," translated means Christ. He brought him to Jesus. Jesus looked at him and said, "You are Simon, the son of John. You shall be called Cephas," which is translated Peter. The next day he purposed to go into Galilee, and he found Philip, and Jesus said to him, "Follow me." So understand, this in Mark 1 is not the first time these men have laid eyes on Jesus. They've heard him in and around the Galilean area. Back to Mark 1. There's a reason I mentioned that, and we will get to it right away from what Mark writes. Now, look at verse 16 of Mark 1. As he was going along by the Sea of Galilee, he saw Simon and Andrew, the brother of Simon, casting a net in the sea, for they were fishermen. Now, where were they? They were on the Sea of Galilee, up in that, most likely in that northwest corner area we just looked at on our maps, and they are casting a net into the water. Now, when you and I think of fishing, we think of a casting rod or a fly rod. But when you're a commercial fisherman, you fish with nets. In those days, there weren't powered boats, only sailing vessels. And so a little boat would go in the water, and the fisherman would carry a large net, circular in shape, with weights on the edges, and would cast the net into the water. It would fall like a parachute down to the bottom, and most often, one of the fishermen would dive in and gather the weights together at the bottom and hold this net, and the other would pull it up, and they would dump their fish in the boat or a boat alongside to carry the fish. It was a full-on business. These men are casting their nets. They are professional fishermen. We read that here at the end of verse 16. You may not know it, but fishing was big business back then and remained so for years in Galilee. One man helps us with the story. In the first century, fishing was a thriving industry on the Sea of Galilee, which counted no fewer than 16 bustling ports on the lake and several towns on the northwest shore. So numerous were fishing boats that Josephus, who was a Jewish historian who wrote later, Josephus was able to commandeer 230 of those boats during the war in Galilee in AD 68. Nor was the catch consumed by local markets alone. It should be remembered that fish, not red meat, was the staple food of the Greco-Roman world. Fish from the Sea of Galilee were exported and prized in distant Alexandria in Egypt and Antioch in Syria. This is big business. These men knew the world of fishing. Now notice when Jesus sees them doing what they did for a living, he spoke to them. Again, if you carry a red letter edition of the Bible, you'll see red words here. Jesus said to them, follow me. Follow me, and I will make you become fishers of men. Let the passage say what it says. Don't put words in Jesus' mouth. He simply says, follow me. Understand, he's not starting a school to train preachers. He is not announcing the beginning of a seminary. He's not opening a rabbinical course of instruction. If he were, the emphasis would be on the Torah, where they, to this day, study the Old Testament scriptures in the Holy Land. That he's not opening a school. They are not given an entrance exam. They are not tested for their personality traits or types. They aren't asked questions about the Old Testament. They aren't encouraged to talk to their wives and family, though I have the feeling that they did. All he says is, follow me. This was an enormous risk, because in order to follow him, they would need to leave what was familiar, their source of income, the way they supported their family. He only made one promise after the command. Do you see it? I will make you become fishers of men. It would be a process, which is seen in the word become. They didn't, 10 minutes after starting to follow, qualify as fishers of men. That took time. They needed to be trained in that. They would become that over a process of it, and they would need to leave the familiar places of their life and go to what was unfamiliar. Ultimately, they would stop catching fish and they would start catching people. I think Jesus was saying this: if I can trust you to follow me, you can trust me to train you. His call always has that implication. If I can trust you to follow me, then you can trust me to train you, to take care of you, to guide you, to lead you. Now, I observe how they responded, and here is a remarkable thing. Immediately, they left their nets and they followed him. The most amazing thing is the first word, immediately. You talk about risk. You talk about trusting someone else. They knew when they left, they weren't going to be fishing anymore. He would talk to them about fishing for people. So they're leaving the familiar, but there's got to be something similar to what they were doing, because he calls it fishing for men. They have been fishing for fish. I'll come back to that thought in a moment. Go on to the next. Look at this next couple of men. Going on a little farther, he saw James, the son of Zebedee, and John, his brother. Now, where were they? Well, they are in the boat. In their case, they're mending nets. The others were casting. These men are sitting in their boats, and they're mending their nets. What do we read? Immediately, he called them. What was their response? They left their father, Zebedee, in the boat with the hired servants, and they went away to follow him. No reluctance. If there were questions, we don't read of them. If there was hesitation, Mark doesn't tell us about it. They simply followed him. Now, let me pause and interject a couple of thoughts that I think might be helpful before I apply all of this, because this is not a history lesson or a geography lesson. This is a spiritual direction for all of us. This is a message for every one of us. But let me mention a couple of things. First, Jesus knew much more than he promised. He told them they would become fishers of men, and he left it at that. But there was so much more he knew. He knew what that would include, the training process of those next 3.5 years. There would be privation, there would be pain, there would be exhaustion. There would be times of exhilaration and celebration. There would be occasions when the scene would be so dark they wouldn't know what to do. being unable to cast out demons. They've never been around the demonic realm. They'll be in the midst of that. There'll be times of confusion. There'll be times when they're under attack, misunderstood and misrepresented, and in fact, they'll be killed for their walk with Christ. They don't know any of that. Most of them became martyrs. He doesn't tell them that. All he says, remember this, you will become fishers of men. When your direction in life is turned from the mundane nets and boats and water of your life, and it's turned toward people, and God is calling you in that direction, you are in for one surprise after another. And all the things I mentioned multiplied by 10. Your world will be turned upside down as you become fishers of people. Now, the second thing I want to mention is that Jesus saw in them much more than he revealed. Jesus saw in them much more than he revealed. Let's take Simon Peter. Peter saw himself as just a fisherman. Jesus saw other things deep within him. Peter was by nature, well, let me let John Phillips describe it for us. He saw Simon. Everyone saw Simon Peter, or at least heard him. Simon was always the center of a crowd. He was always where the action was. At sports, Simon had to bat first. At play, Simon had to be the groom if they were playing weddings, and the rabbi if they were playing funerals, or better still, the corpse if there were going to be a resurrection. He saw Simon, but he saw more than that. He saw Peter. As Michelangelo saw David in a block of marble, so Jesus saw an apostle in a rugged fisherman. He saw Simon casting his net, but at the same time, he saw 3,000 souls being saved by a single sermon that Peter would deliver years ahead. He saw Peter, and he saw Gentiles being added to the church. He saw Peter, and he saw a man carrying a cross to Execution Hill, faithful unto death, even the death of the cross. He saw Peter, and he saw a name being written down in glory, engraved with an iron pen. Never doubt it. When he calls you, he sees you not as what you are, but as what you are to become. Trust me on this. When God first calls us into his calling and work, the people who see us today would never have believed it back then, because of the work the Lord is doing as he teaches us to become fishers of men and women. Now, the invitation of Jesus today. I have three searching questions that I want to linger on with you for the next few minutes, because this is, as I say, this is all about a spiritual lesson today as much as it is about the teaching of the passage of Scripture. Three searching questions. And I've put on your outline a place at the bottom for you to write your questions. If you don't mind doing that, this will be a good time to take out your pen and to write the questions in, because I want them to haunt you. I want them to follow you after this sermon is over and you've long since forgotten what the date is. I want you to think about these three questions. The first one is this. Based on what we have just read about Peter and Andrew and James and John, where does the Lord find you today? Where does the Lord find you today? I know where I find you. I can name the place. I can name the address. I can name the time and the date. But I don't see you like the Lord sees you, and I don't find you the way he finds you. He sees you inside and out. He knows your past as well as your future. He knows your potential, though you are probably blind to most of it. Where does the Lord find you today? Let's go to your home. Let's go to your family. Where does he find you in the environs of your home? Are things harmonious and satisfying, and are things in good shape? Or does he find that there are some things that have been dislodged, missing, perhaps corrupted through acts of omission on your part, or perhaps even deliberate acts of sinfulness? Where does he find you in your home? How about at your work? Are you truly fulfilled in the what you do for a living? Where does he find you in your work? How about in this stage of your life? Many of you are in your 30s, in your 40s. Some of you are in your 50s and 60s. Others of you younger, others older than that. Where does he find you in this stage of your life? Are you changing, or are you stuck? Are you open, or are you closed? Jesus started where these men were. He saw them just where they were, and he took them to where he had in mind for them.
1: Where does the Lord find you today? Wherever you might be, at home, at work, in this season of life, Jesus meets you right where you are. But he never leaves us there. He knows where he's taking us, and he calls us to follow. So don't be afraid to say yes. You're listening to Insight for Living. Chuck Swindoll titled today's message, Saying Yes to Christ's Call. Just 1 week ago today, we started a brand new study through the Gospel according to Mark. It's a series that's never been shared on Insight for Living until now. As you know, we make it our mission to create Bible study resources that allow you to search the scriptures, just as Chuck did to prepare this sermon series on Mark. This study is no exception. And in fact, because of the scope of Mark's gospel, Chuck has divided this study into three volumes. His Searching the Scriptures Bible Study Workbooks for Mark come in three spiral-bound workbooks, and they're published and ready today. To purchase these volumes, either for personal or group study, call us at 800-772-8888. 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Chuck has completed his personal memoir. It's rolling off the printing presses this week, and you can be among the first to own a copy. 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More importantly, Chuck shares how God was working out his purposes, preparing Chuck for a lifetime of public ministry. 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I'm Bill Meyer. 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
3: 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Unplanned pregnancy, abortion, politics, the American family. 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
4: 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Our guest today is Sandy Patty. She's going to be our guest vocal artist at this year's 41st Annual Celebrate Life Banquet and Gala, Thursday night, November 5th, at the Renaissance Baton Rouge Hotel. And here with our guest is your host, Dorothy Wallace.
5: Speaking about singing for presidents, can you name a few presidents that you had an opportunity to share your gifts and talents to?
6: My mother loves to tell the story that I have sung for five different presidents, Republican and Democrat. I was able to meet and sing for President Reagan, George H.W. Bush, and then Bill Clinton, and then George W. Bush. And I had the privilege of meeting and singing for Jimmy Carter on several occasions after he was out of office.
5: Yes, he was such a gentleman.
6: Such a gentleman. Yes. And I had the amazing honor to sing at his 100th birthday celebration.
5: That's awesome. That's wonderful. That song, We Shall Behold Him. Oh my gosh. I have many, many times would just listen to the Lord through that music. What is your personal conviction on the issue that babies are created in the image of God?
6: Yes. Well, I have several thoughts on that. And the first thought is I get teary. I love what you're doing. And so first of all, thank you for what you are doing as a representative of what Jesus would do. And I will tell you that in our own life, first of all, my husband is adopted. And so I often give thanks for his birth mother for choosing life.
5: Yes.
6: Because my husband is here, because she did. She made the choice. There's a wonderful saying I came across. It's not mine. I wish it was, but one mother gave him life. Another mother taught him how to live it. And so adoption has been our way to stand alongside, women that we say, we want you to choose life. But we also want to give a place for when you choose life, we want to give a place for that life if that is not a choice you can make in your own world. So my husband is adopted, and then our youngest son is adopted for all of the reasons that I just said.
5: Right.
6: So it's deeply meaningful for me. And for our family, and to hear our children now talk about wanting adoption to be part of their lives, because again, they want to stand alongside women who have to make a very difficult choice and want to give them an option. So, that is my personal conviction.
4: Well, we're going to have to end there for today. We'd like to thank Sandy Patty for joining us today. And remember, she's going to be our guest vocal artist at this year's 41st Annual Celebrate Life Banquet and Gala. It's going to be Thursday night, November 5th at the Renaissance Baton Rouge Hotel. Now, if you'd like some more information, you can go to partnerwithcare.org.

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4: Today shows a high of 91 degrees with a low of 62 degrees, partly cloudy.
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1: This is Shauna on Johnny Erickson Tata Sharing Hope. Today, Johnny reminds us that sometimes, well, life is bizarre.
2: A case in point is my friend Alice. She recently broke her neck in a car accident, but this is the bizarre part. It happened when they were on a long drive in their SUV, and she and her husband were in the front seat. Their two boys were in the back. Anyway, during the six-hour drive, one of her sons asked Alice if he could have a drink out of the cooler in the back. So, Alice unbuckled her seatbelt, carefully leaned over the seat, and while she balanced herself, she undid the lid to the cooler to get the soda for her son. But just then, at that instant, a car pulled out in front of them. Her husband suddenly swerved the wheel, the two vehicles hit hard, and Alice went flying against the front dash and the window of the SUV. She hit her neck and became paralyzed immediately. Everyone else was okay, but Alice came out of it a quadriplegic. And sadly, the one moment on their six-hour drive on a long straight highway, that moment when she unbuckled her seatbelt, that happened to be the moment the accident happened. Often we amble on along in life and then, bam, get hit with suffering. Life from then on does not make sense. It's full of insecurities. And for Alice, suffering has not only rocked her boat, it's capsized it. Because this was so odd, the way this injury happened, that she needs assurance that her world is not splitting apart at the seams. She needs to know that she isn't going to fizzle into a zillion atomic particles and go spinning off into space. Alice needs reassurance that her world is under God's sovereign, kind, sweet, precious hand. She needs to see God is at the center of this awful tragedy. And I tell you what, that's what I'm praying. I want Alice to see that God is the center of her suffering. And I want her to say that God is her Abba, her Father, her Daddy, personal, compassionate. That's my cry and prayer on her behalf. Now, I don't know if your suffering is as strange and bizarre as Alice's car accident. I don't know if you have experienced things like she recently did. I mean, that twisted, strange moment on a six-hour drive when everything went awry. But here's the thing. If you're hurting, I want you to know that God, just like a good Abba, just like a good father, a good daddy, just doesn't give advice to you or to Alice. No, he gives himself. He becomes the comforter to the one who's struggling. He becomes the father to the orphan, it says in Psalm 10. He becomes the bridegroom to the single person. It says in Isaiah 62, he becomes the healer to the sick, like it says in Exodus 15. He's the wonderful counselor to the confused and the depressed, just as it says of him in Isaiah 62. God is our hope. He is our shield. And he is even Alice's very great reward in the middle of this bizarre, twisted suffering. This is what you do when someone you love is in anguish. You respond to their pleas by giving them yourself. Like God, if you are the one at the center of the universe, holding it all together, if everything moves and breathes and has its being in you, you can do no more than give yourself. And that is the picture of God. It is the only answer that will ultimately matter to Alice. And slowly, she's beginning to find that out as she learns how to live life and be a good mommy to her boys while in a wheelchair. God gives Alice himself, not just a bunch of answers. No, he is the answer. He doesn't just give a bunch of words, he is the word. And that is the hope that she's waking up to every morning. And I'm praying that it continues, and that it is the only hope that will truly satisfy her, and remind you that the same hope satisfies you.
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sing to Mayors for you. Always Get the Grace. That's their Power 30 song. Doing very well. Speaking of a Power 30, here's Sold Out Trio with I Know a Name. Get your worship on. Come on. Fixing to get really, really heavy in here.

know, I had the honor of performing a wedding, and I was the father is a good friend of mine, and it came time for the pictures. Yeah, and he's, man, I hate pictures. And you ever tried that, getting everybody together to take that family photograph? Yeah, it's proof that some things are harder than they look. First, you find that place, you know, that perfect spot where everybody can stand, and somebody says, you can't see me. Another person says, I look terrible from this side. Let's switch. And somebody's hair is in somebody else's face, and the person taking the picture says, okay, everybody look right here, which is the exact moment, you know, one of the children decides to go digging for something in their nose or find something else on the floor they're going after. But you finally get everybody smiling, and somebody asks, did it take? And so you look at the photo, and one person has their eyes closed, and somebody else halfway through a sneeze, maybe. And yeah, you know, it's those things. But 20 years from now, that may be the picture everybody loves. You know why? Because it wasn't perfect. It was us. It was us.

That's Taranda Green. She's teaming up with Sunday Drive. Well, actually, it's Sunday Drive teaming up with Taranda Green, however you want to look at it, but it sounds really good. Yeah, mountains are made to climb. Well, it's time for your leadership moment. And, you know, some things go wrong, and the easiest question is, whose fault was it? When things go wrong, we want to find somebody to put fault on. But a stronger leader asks another question. What in our process allowed this to happen? Maybe the instructions were unclear. That came from me. Or maybe nobody knew who was responsible. Maybe the tools weren't available. And yes, accountability matters. But if the system stays broken, you'll find out that you're having the same conversation over and over, but with some different people. So you got to learn, fix the process, not just the person. Amen. Hey, I got a chance to spend some time with these guys right here.

Bobby Richardson playing the best music on the planet. Thank you so much for locking it in. That one right there, Chronicle, capping off three in a row with their latest called Anyway. Amber Lynn with a little help from Chris Blue before then, and the His Songs kick off that three in a row. Hey, speaking of Chronicle, I've got a big announcement to make today. Are you ready for this? A big announcement, the prettiest part, the most best-sounding part of Chronicle. Missy Kitchen, it's her birthday today. Yeah, I want to say happy birthday. Happy birthday, Missy. I hope you have a wonderful day today. How about a twofer from Chronicle? Here's the Lean Medley. Right here. Play the best music on the planet.

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2: Today shows a high of 91 degrees with a low of 62 degrees, partly cloudy.
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from Mobile, Alabama. That's Day 3 Trio. One of my favorites from them. Taking it back with I'm Not a Failure. Hey, I'm Bobby Richardson, playing the best music on the planet. Thank you for locking it in. Well, I've been checking out the weather. It's been kind of up and down. Man, we have experienced some very hot, humid, uncomfortable temperatures, but it looks like things are going to start settling down a little bit. A little cool air coming in. So I hope you enjoy that in the days to come. Right now, here's High Road with Sing a Hallelujah.

what it's about and the wisdom to sing about it. That's the brand new one right there. You know, Daniel 1:8 tells us that Daniel purposed in his heart not to defile himself. And before the pressure came, he had already made a decision about who he would be. That's resolve. That's your power word today, resolve. Not stubbornness for the sake of being difficult, but a settled commitment to do what is right and stick to it. Decide now how you will speak, how you will treat people, and what you will stand for, especially in this season that we are voting for. You don't vote red or blue. You vote Bible, the Word of God. I'm going to tell you, that's the way you vote. And it is easy to keep a conviction when you don't have to invent one. In the middle of a crisis, stand up and let your voice be heard. Amen. Hey, I'm Bobby Richardson.

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1: Today's weather report is brought to you by Sound.

in the Power 30 with that song, talking about the Kramers, and we will. Well, it's time for your power color. It's not really power color. It's today's color. And today's color is silver. In Malachi chapter 3, verse 3, the Lord is pictured as a refiner, a purifier of silver. And the picture is of precious metal being purified, not thrown away. And that's a helpful reminder that correction and growth are not always comfortable, but they can produce something very valuable. Silver doesn't have one fixed spiritual meaning in every Bible passage. For this reflection, let it remind you to welcome the work of God and that it is doing a process inside of you. The work of God is doing work in your character. If you think it's-

chance to spend some time with those guys right there at the National Quartet Convention. That's day three. I spent a lot of time with them in the booth. Man, they are fun. That's Taking It Back, If It Matters to the Master. Hope your day is a wonderful day. Thank you for taking me along on your journey. Billy Walker, the Hoppers on the way. Well, here's the Hoppers.

Victoria Steele, Jesus. Let's keep that Southern Gospel good stuff running. Here's Jason Crown, taking it back with a fan favorite, Just As I Am. I'm Bobby Richardson, playing the best music on the

Hey, that's Leah Pettis, a little help from Scotty Inman. Let me tell you a little bit something about Leah Pettis. She's from Florida. Got a chance to meet her, talk with her, interview her there at the National Quartet Convention. Now, Leah has a powerful, gritty voice. And she also has filled in with the Perrys, also, and she travels a lot. And she's got a beautiful family. She loves singing, and she's got a gritty sound of Southern Gospel going. That's Leah Pettis. The inspiration's coming your way off the request line.

family band in God's time. Speaking of time, ran across this crazy true story. Yeah, and it's about a grandmother, you know, a mamaw from Alberta, Canada. And I'm looking at the story here. Her name is Donna Jean, and Donna Jean Wild, W-I-L-D-E. And it's been reported to have held an abdominal plank for 5 hours at the Huntsman World Center Games in Utah. 5 hours she held the plank. Not just hold a board. I'm talking about an exercise. You put your legs out. You hold the plank for 5 hours. Now, most of us start negotiating with our muscles after about 5 seconds. He previously set a Guinness record with the plank lasting more than 4.5 hours, and she just kept training. Now, I don't know about you, but after 5 hours on the floor, I need a crane, a casserole, and somebody standing ovation just for me to get off the floor. But I tell you this, here's what I admire. She didn't decide that getting older meant she had to stop challenging herself. I needed to hear that. I'm not recommending that everybody try a 5 hour plank without proper training. I am recommending that we stop assuming we've outgrown the ability to learn something new. And that goes along with this song right here. Here's the Dunaways. That sounds like God to me.

That's the country sound and the southern gospel sounds of southern gospel. The gritty sound. Let's just call it that. Endless Highway. Nothing but good to me. Hey, let's start three in a row. Lauren Talley, Karen Peck in New River, and this one from River's Edge.

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2: Today shows a high of 91 degrees with a low of 62 degrees, partly cloudy.
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0: Well, you're listening to The Family Answer Man, where we tackle questions from everyday family life through a lens of a biblical worldview. I'm your host, Dr. David Orges, and I'm here joined today by a special guest, Ms. Jamie LaBeouf, who holds a Juris Doctorate or law degree from LSU Go Tigers, a Master's in Professional Counseling 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Jamie, glad to have you here as our special guest today.
1: Thank you, David.
0: Thanks for joining us. Today we're going to be talking about a fun topic about drama in the extended family after divorce from a biblical worldview, of course. I do want to take a moment and thank the incredible people who make the show possible. Winter's Air, proudly serving the Denham Springs and surrounding communities, and Day's Smokehouse and Specialty Meats, located at 35770 LA Highway 16, just north of Denham Springs. Thank you guys for underwriting the show and your commitment to the community. Now remember, this show is not a therapy session and we can't give personalized counseling advice, but what we do want to do is provide biblical insights and practical wisdom to help you build a stronger, healthier, and happier family. Jamie, again, it's glad to have you on the show. This
1: glad
0: is
1: to be here.
0: Pretty exciting. So we were talking a little bit before the show, and this is, I think, going to be a fun episode, talking about some real life difficulties that people face, and hopefully giving them some, as our, you know, our tagline is, biblical insights and practical wisdom. I know you have your own private practice. Mm-hmm. Do you see, after divorce, do you see a lot of couples that struggle with trying to how to just navigate that? Not necessarily from the divorce standpoint of the couple, mm-hmm. but of just the family dynamics. Is that a common thing?
1: Sure. Yes, it is. And I think, probably where I see that problem presented most frequently in the counseling office is going to be from maybe the parents of those who were divorced, the siblings of those who were divorced, even the friends of those who were divorced. Whereas, you know, the two people who are separating their family and divorcing have made that decision often mutually, and typically, even if one person didn't want the divorce, typically both parties come to a place of being at peace.
0: Yeah.
1: With, okay, we're moving into a new season and this is what we're going to do. The struggle gets to be for the people who love them. Mm. And the people who loved them as a couple are going, well, now what?
0: It's like a fantasy draft. Like
1: it is, yeah.
0: Who gets which friends, right?
1: Exactly. And it is. And sometimes you'll even, you know, I'll have people jokingly say, well, oh, they got me in the divorce, you know. And sometimes it is like that, but it's very rarely an easy thing to navigate, I think, for people when they're finding themselves in the ripple effect, really, of a divorce, yeah. because that never happens and it just impacts the family unit that is divorcing. It has a ripple effect that goes outward and outward and outward and outward.
0: Yeah. I think that's so good, and I'm excited about the question because, you know, one of the things we do on the show all the time is we tackle real life questions, and a lot of times, especially for our listening audience, most people are either Christians or they have an interest in faith and they want to know what the biblical perspective on some of the things that we talk about are. And they're not always things that we would choose, but they are real life situations and struggles that people have. And so when we talk about divorce, the real life application of, okay, so how do we handle that after, I think is really beneficial. Mm-hmm. The question that we had written in today, and if you guys want to get in touch with us, you can email us directly at familyanswerman@liveoak.church gets you straight into our inbox. Again, familyanswerman@liveoak.church. The question is this. It says, how would you navigate in-laws who want to write someone off after a divorce in the family when you don't agree with doing that, but standing firm, by standing firm, the choices are causing more discord. So my spouse is supportive of my boundaries and my position, but it's causing extra stress because the family of origin is so vocal about, quote, how ridiculous I am for reacting the way that I am and feeling the way that they don't think that I should.
1: Mm-hmm. Yeah. So, you know, obviously we can't know the exact situation with this family and with this question. So I'm going to speak generally about a few things. And I want to even go back to before you asked the question, when you talked about what we're trying to do on this show is to tackle things from a biblical perspective and where do we go? And so I think when we're talking about divorce, it's really important to acknowledge that, well, even before divorce, when we marry as Christian people, we are not just making a legal contract. We are making a covenant before God, which creates a new family. And so often in families, and I'm going to speak also, put another layer on that in the South and sort of our specific culture, oftentimes there is that very close-knit kind of family where it's like, when you marry in, you're family.
0: Right. Yeah, you become family.
1: Exactly.
0: Yeah.
1: And so even for those sometimes who aren't approaching that from a covenant perspective, there really is that, okay, you're my son now. I didn't lose a daughter, I gained a son, or that. But speaking strictly from a biblical perspective, that covenant idea where, okay, now the two have become one flesh and we are one family and we are one unit. And so that acceptance by the extended family, I think, is a very good thing when that couple is married. Mm. But now when the covenant breaks, it sort of becomes, now it's a sticking point, because it's like, wow, we love them,
0: right?
1: You know, as a daughter or a son. Mm. And I think I'm going to also say, sometimes it's difficult, I think, to fully go, okay, well, the Bible says this. Obviously, we want to be coming from a biblical perspective, but
0: sure,
1: the nuts and bolts of how to do everything, or there's not a proverb for every single thing. And so, right?
0: Right.
1: So when we get into those, we start to go, okay, well, but what are the overarching values of God or of the Bible here? Or what is the Christ-like thing to do? And sometimes we have to figure that out as we go. And I think that when we talk about marriage as a covenant, and when we talk about what happens when it breaks down, what we have to often recognize is that God has sort of, it's almost like the Garden of Eden. God has designed what is God's plan and what is God's best for us.
0: Yeah.
1: And the rules for that are pretty easy.
0: They really are pretty straightforward, no matter how much we want to say they're not.
1: Right.
0: Pretty straightforward.
1: So when we're doing things that are in God's design and in God's plan, and there's God's best for us,
0: yeah,
1: those rules are easy. Hmm. When we are now out of God's original design, that's where it's like, okay, well, now we're kind of in the Wild West, right? Like, what does this look like?
0: Yeah.
1: And I think that's the trick, I think, that families often have to navigate. And I think it's good for us all to remember that, okay, so now the rules are grayer. Now the rules are less specific about how do we handle this. And I think that requires a lot of grace on the parts of all involved. So I'll start with that. I think it involves recognizing that this is not always black and white, and that a lot of grace is required.
0: Yeah, I think that's a great point, especially because, grace is one of the things that we're commanded to have with each other. But it is probably one of the hardest things to have, especially when like you said, you're in conflict, and sometimes it might not even be relational conflict, but just an internal conflict of, I need to be loyal to this person. And so because you were the outsider, I can no longer be loyal to you.
1: Right, yeah. Right. No, and that's absolutely true. And, you know, look, I will admit or say that this is something that's a little near and dear to my heart, because it has happened in my own life where there's been a family member who's been divorced where the male member was my blood relative. And so the female member was someone that I was extremely close to. And that kind of heart-wrenching thing of like, okay, how do I navigate this going forward? Mm. You know, what does that look like? And I think it especially becomes complicated when, you know, maybe that person who is leaving your family might be the parent of a child that you're connected to or related to.
0: Yeah.
1: And so there's this, okay, well, this is no longer my family member, but they are my, you know, niece or nephew's mom, or they are my, you know, so-and-so's dad, and all of the figuring that out. So I bring that up, especially with the children aspect, to go, even though the marriage has ended, the family relational ties often are still there through children, I think, that have come from the marriage. And so again, a further complication there.
0: Yeah.
1: Yeah.
0: Yeah. But so what do you do with those complications? Is they like, because as you're talking about it, and you're talking about just real life, it's like those things start to add up and pile on. And then, so how do you manage that? Especially, you know, in this question, they're talking about the in-laws, and it sounds like this is probably, you know, this spouse's parents have another child, and that family has experienced a divorce.
1: Yeah.
0: And so you get the family of origin that's saying, hey, you need to like rally behind
1: yes. The
0: family of origin.
1: Yes.
0: And this person saying, yeah, but I have a great relationship with, assuming her sister-in-law. Or,
1: yes.
0: You know,
1: Yeah. And I think, look, when I come back to, there's not always a specific proverb for everything that we do. So then we kind of come back to, how do we be Christ-like? What would be God's values here? Mm-hmm. I think often it creates sort of conflicting values that we have to sometimes go, okay, so which one sort of trumps here? So, for example, in a scenario where you have a family member who has divorced, theoretically and most likely practically, there will be future marriages for the people who have divorced. Mm. And so then there's that value in question of, okay, well, I want to honor the new spouse or the new marriage. And does me being in relationship with the previous spouse undermine the respect that I have for the new marriage?
0: Right.
1: There's also the value of, you know, by keeping peace and by keeping good relationships with all involved, does that, for example, protect children, which I think is a very high value?
0: Yeah.
1: You know, does having grace, mercy, and forgiveness as a Christ-like value conflict with other values of sort of loyalty to the blood relative? So I know I'm not giving you a definitive answer yet. I think I'll get there.
0: Okay.
1: But I think, as I always would do in a counseling session, it's almost like I want to define why the answers are not simple, why they require a lot of nuance, a lot of prayer, a lot of thoughtfulness, a lot of patience, a lot of grace, a lot of mercy.
0: Yeah. Back to the fruits of the spirits that we were talking about before the show, you know, love, patience, kindness, goodness, gentleness, faithfulness, all those things that define us as followers of Christ are some, like, those are some of the key foundational ingredients of how you proceed moving forward.
1: Yes, yes. And look, I've had clients. I had a client recently that had a scenario where there was a breakup in the family, and one of the family members the outsider, I guess, for lack of a better term, kind of reached out and kind of was wanting to do their closures and say their goodbyes. And the family was like, well, why would you speak to them? And the person was going, they were in a hard season. I thought I was being Christ-like. I thought I was offering counsel, you know? And so again, that just difficulty and conflict. One thing I want to mention though, and I'll take this one from Dr. Mark, I'll give him his little shout out for today. He does a lot of parenting coordination, for divorced families. And one of the biggest deals with that is to reduce conflict. One of the things that we often say, of course, we would love for children to be raised in a two-parent home, but when that is not possible, children fare worse when there is high conflict within a divorce. Mm. And so one of his little catchphrases, which is just so truth-based, that he likes to say is to the parents, you need to love your child more than you hate your ex.
0: Ooh. Man, bringing the heat.
1: Yes,
0: you need to love your child more than you hate your ex.
1: Yes. Whew. And I've adopted that. I say it in counseling. I steal some of his little one-liners at times.
0: He's got a lot of
1: good ones. Yeah, he does. And I think it's so true. And oftentimes there is that I think we can take that out to the broader context with the extended family, where we go, you know, does being Christ-like look like loving others more than we hate what happened, or more than we hate what they did, or more than we hate the divorce? And so I think there's that to navigate.
0: That's it. This is a pretty good, like you said, defining the foundation.
1: Mm-hmm.
0: So when you understand those principles and you understand that, hey, we're gonna pursue a biblical approach, biblical worldview on this, and especially talking about kids and prioritizing children, what does that start to look like when there is a lot of gray area and there are difficult questions? And what does that look like?
1: So I think it practically, what that can and should look like, first of all, is being willing and being able to have a lot of open and honest conversations between the people who are hurting, between the people who are involved. And so I'm going to take the example and try to be a little more practical. So I'm going to put characters onto this and see if that kind of maybe helps bring it to life. So let's say in this example, we have, this is how I'm understanding it, that maybe we have what I'll call grandparent or in-law. And then maybe let's say it's their son or daughter who has now divorced. And so that son or daughter has an ex. So there's an ex, let's say, daughter-in-law.
0: Yeah.
1: And then I'm going to assume that maybe the son had a sibling who is now still close or friends with or in contact with the daughter-in-law. And parents have said, you shouldn't be doing this. This is disloyal to the family.
0: Yeah.
1: So where I would start with that for the person asking the question is, can we try to have some open and honest conversations about what your motivations are? Meaning, if I'm in that person's position and I go to my parents and I go, I understand that this is tricky. I understand that this is causing you pain. And that's absolutely not my intention. My heart for this is that I could maintain a close relationship, or at least a cordial relationship, with the ex-spouse, because I don't want my nieces or nephews to suffer.
0: Yeah.
1: You know, I think that's where it has to start.
0: That's so good, because so many times we ascribe our own feelings and we assume other people's motivations.
1: Yes.
0: And so, like, bringing clarity, mm-hmm. I could see how that would be really valuable.
1: Yes, it's so good. I'm so glad you said that. It's something that we talk about a lot in counseling, is that when we don't communicate, mm-hmm. it leaves a whole lot of room for misunderstanding.
0: Yeah.
1: You know, I talk about that in marriage counseling all the time, is that, you know, sometimes people don't want us to have hard conversations or say hurtful things.
0: It's so easy to just avoid it until it's not
1: right.
0: easy.
1: And, but then the avoidance causes, we fill in the blanks
0: yeah.
1: of, you know, jumping to conclusions and making all these assumptions.
0: And typically we will always give ourselves the benefit of the doubt.
1: We will.
0: And we are always going to interpret others
1: yes.
0: with the most critical
1: yes.
0: of possible scales
1: yes.
0: that we could use.
1: Yes.
0: Yeah.
1: And we always see ourselves sort of as the good guy and everybody else as the bad guy, which no, I think
0: nobody reads the story of David and Goliath and says, oh, I'm Goliath.
1: Yes,
0: right? We're all
1: right.
0: like, yeah, I gotta be David.
1: Yeah. And which I think goes to the broader point sometimes too of, you know, when divorce happens, there is very rarely one good guy and one bad guy.
0: Man, that's profound.
1: You know, when I started in the counseling practice, I think in my youth and naivete, I thought that there would often be, when people came in, a very clear idea of, like, who was the problem. And most of the cases that come in, you're like, oh, everyone's the problem. Right? Like, everyone's, he's the problem, she's the problem, her mom's the problem, his mom's the problem, everyone's the problem.
0: Everyone's the problem. I love it.
1: And that's why you go to counseling, right? Because you yeah. can get an objective perspective who can go, hey, no one is without sin here.
0: Mm.
1: No one is without fault here.
0: Yeah. Wow. That's, yeah. That definitely changes the way that you start to look at the situation.
1: I think you do. I think you do. And so, again, going back to, I don't want to feel like I'm avoiding the question, but coming back to that practical answer. So, yes, starting with communication. One of the things broadly, our big picture topic, too, that I'd want to touch on is this. I think we have a bit of a, you know, we used to call this pop psychology. We still do, but I call it TikTok psychology.
0: Yeah. Because you're not quite as old as Dr. Mark.
1: Right. So TikTok psychology has started to move in this direction of you cut people off. If someone is toxic, they're interfering with my peace, I cut them off.
0: Mm-hmm.
1: And look, I'm not ever going to say that there's not a time and a place for that. When someone is abusive to you, or any of those things, that there are certainly times and places for that. But I think very often we go overboard with that. And what it becomes is a shortcut for not having to deal with problems.
0: Yeah.
1: And so, and a lot of people will say, oh, you know, I'm sort of protecting my peace, and that's what that looks like. And what I want people to sometimes understand is that going no contact or cutting people off when we don't like what they're saying or doing is not a sign of sort of psychological safety, I'll say. It's a sign of psychological weakness. It's a sign of psychological rigidity. Inflexibility. And what we're looking for is the opposite of that. When we really want to be psychologically, emotionally, and spiritually healthy, what we're wanting is psychological flexibility, or an increased psychological capacity to handle difficult seasons, difficult situations, difficult people.
0: Yeah.
1: That's where psychological peace comes from, I think, is going, yeah, even if this situation is hard, I'm still okay. Even if that person disagrees with me, I'm still okay. Even if my adult son, adult daughter, mom, brother-in-law does things or makes choices about their life that's not what I would choose, that's still okay.
0: Hmm.
1: And I think that's a goal, a good goal for us all to aspire to.
0: I'm so glad you said that, because we just talked about avoiding issues instead of just, you know, confronting them sometimes head on. But I think that's like spot on, that sometimes just when you're cutting them off, you're not actually creating peace for yourself. You're just avoiding your own psychological and spiritual growth in those moments of being able to handle those things.
1: Yeah, absolutely. Absolutely. So I do think that, I mean, think about it from this perspective too, David, spiritually, which is that, you know, oftentimes God allows difficult situations, difficult people in our life. For what reason?
0: God, so we grow.
1: Exactly. That's the word I was looking for, to grow us.
0: Yeah.
1: And so when we are unwilling to engage in that process, we're going, God, I know you put this here for me to try to figure out how to deal with. No, thank you.
0: No, thank you. Right. I'm opting out.
1: Exactly. Exactly. So I think there's a lot to be said. Again, I was speaking psychologically before, but now I'm going to speak spiritually because there's so much overlap there, which is that when we are faced with a difficult situation, a difficult season, a difficult person, to be able to go to the Lord and say, what would you have me do here? How would you have me still be Christ-like to this person? How would you? And that doesn't always look like people-pleasing. That doesn't always look like compromising your own sort of values or boundaries. But it does look like being willing to engage in the wrestling with difficult questions and allowing God to come in and go, here's what I want you to do.
0: And often those things that God says, here's what I want you to do, are the things that we would opt out of.
1: Absolutely.
0: Real quickly.
1: Absolutely. Yeah. Absolutely. And so, you know, back to this person, how would I handle it? So yes, first, I would really want to open up the lines of communication between the extended family, all of the people involved who are maybe
0: not,
1: at odds.
0: Not just the person that you're trying to maintain relationship with, but everybody.
1: Yes. Yes, absolutely. So open up those lines of communication as to what is your goal here? Or what is your motivation? And I think to jump off of that too, examine your own motivation. Meaning, okay, so am I maintaining a relationship with this person because I truly believe it's what's best for them? I truly believe it's what's best for me, for my family, for the kids, or because we always see ourselves as a good guy, is there any part of me who's doing this out of spite?
0: You know, as you were starting to set that up, that's exactly what I started thinking. I was like, oh, you know what? We assume the best out of, like, just reading the question. Like, well, maybe this person doesn't like their blood relation in the situation. They just like the ex better. And so they're like, well, I'm just going to make this uncomfortable.
1: Exactly.
0: For you,
1: right? Listen, I'm going to use, I will use a pop culture reference here because I'm good for this. Like, The Office is a show that I can almost quote, you know, second to the Bible. It's like there's The Office and then there's this. There's the Bible and there's Office. But there's this part where Michael Scott is dating someone's mom, and she's like, stop dating my mom. And he's like, you know what? I'm going to date her even harder. And it's that pettiness of, like, I don't want to be told what to do.
0: You can't tell me what to do.
1: I don't want to be told who I can talk to or who I can spend time with. And so there's, in that scenario, right, there wasn't a caring about how this was affecting her. It was like, don't tell me what to do. I'm going to do it even harder.
0: Yeah.
1: And so I think there's always that part where we have to, like, manage our own expectation or our own motivations, excuse me, for why am I doing this? Why is this important? Is this in everyone's best interest, not just what I think is mine?
0: Man, that's tough too, because it may be in everybody else's best interest to distance yourself, but it might not be in your own. And, and that's a talk about wrestling.
1: Yeah.
0: Like, that's a big question to wrestle with.
1: Yeah. Yeah.
0: You know, is this best for everybody else and I'm the only one that's benefiting?
1: Mm-hmm. Yeah.
0: It might not.
1: And look, I've seen it happen too. Let's take it a little bit out of the divorce context, where there is some sort of rift between maybe a parent and an adult child. And it's only with one parent. And so then the other parent is going, I don't want to dishonor my spouse. Right?
0: Yeah.
1: But this is also my child.
0: Yeah.
1: And so there have been able to be, again, those hard conversations where they say, look, until my child repents to his mom, he's not coming to the house, he's not going to do this, but I still want to minister to this child. And so we go and we have lunch once a month and I maintain that relationship. You know, it's something, it's not done in secret. It's something that my wife knows about. Mm-hmm. And so I've seen that happen, where I think that was very, and eventually can lead to healing sometimes, where, you know, because we think about it, especially if they're the person who's sort of outcast, if for any reason they are in a broken season and a sinful season, in a season where they feel disconnected from God. For us as God's people, we don't always want to disconnect from those people because we may be their only kind of lifeline back to the Lord.
0: Yeah.
1: You know?
0: Yeah. And that's interesting. You know, you brought up that you may not have them over to the house, right? That there may be some very clear and what some people might consider harsh boundaries, but that doesn't mean that there still can't be relationship there.
1: Right.
0: Well.
1: Yeah. So sometimes I think and that's exactly my point. I think it can look like redefining where and when and how often we communicate, or what does the new relationship look like. And I think that's worth acknowledging, is that the relationship will never look like it looked before when they were family.
0: Yeah.
1: So if there's another relationship that's new and sort of rebuilt and redefined, I think. Hmm. And so I think there's that part of it. Yeah.
0: Yeah. I think that's great. And being able to adjust, and that goes back to you mentioned being psychologically, emotionally, spiritually flexible, mm-hmm. of being able to redefine mm-hmm. things, adjust things so that we can do things that are difficult and manage difficult situations yeah. from a loving, caring, compassionate mm-hmm. Way. What would you say if in this case you're doing that and it sounded like this person, you know, their spouse is supporting that, mm-hmm. but the in-laws are still saying, you're just, you know, I think it was, how ridiculous, right? Mm-hmm. Like, can't believe how ridiculous you are. And I'm sure they're catching heat and mm-hmm. pressure. At what point does that need to be addressed, and how does that need to be addressed in a way that doesn't just create more stress on the, you know, the family of origin, family unit?
1: Sure. Yeah. And in this scenario, it's like, I want to imagine everybody is having the best of intentions, right? I never want to go, well, clearly the in-laws are just toxic and controlling. And, you know, I want to imagine that in the scenario.
0: Right. Whoever writes in automatically qualifies as our good guy. So y'all should send your questions in first.
1: And look, that's a good technique that I do for counseling, which is I'll tell my client, listen, okay, I'm not a very good counselor if I only take everything as you're the good guy. So let me put myself in the other person's shoes and go, if they were my client and they came in and told the story, what would it sound like? Mm. And so in this case, I want to think of it that way, where the in-laws are going, look, like, this person left our family. It was a very hurtful thing. We have to move on. We have to acknowledge that this is a new norm, but we have this daughter over here who is constantly still engaging with the ex-spouse. We feel like it undermines, you know, what our family is going through and doing. And I think that's a valid argument too.
0: Yeah.
1: I really, really do. And so, you know, again, I come back to, can we prayerfully tackle this topic together? But granted, look, we don't always come to the same place. And I think, again, that's where you get to the hard part of, you know, for the person who's asking the question, do you feel like there is a valid, biblical, value-driven, Christ-like reason that choosing this relationship is more important than I don't even know what word I want to use. I hate to say keeping the peace with your parents because that doesn't sound great, but acknowledging their concerns, I guess. I think there's got to be kind of a valid reason why you're, and I think there are seasons, again, in which that would outweigh, and that may be the case, especially when children are involved.
0: Especially when
1: children are involved. And look, one thing that I'll say too that I think is very important, that, and this happens in divorce cases, but also just in general family conflict, which is, let's say two members of any kind of large family have a conflict, and then those people want to try to have everyone else choose sides. Mm-hmm. I would so often encourage you, don't do it. Don't ask anyone to choose sides, and don't choose sides.
0: Yeah.
1: Because then what happens is, okay, so at Christmas, well, I'm not going if you invite them. And you try to issue these ultimatums, and it just starts to dissolve the integrity of the family unit. Mm. You can choose to have a boundary with someone and not expect everyone else to have the same boundary. And I think that goes to the heart of what a boundary is. And I think people misunderstand this, which is boundaries are about what I control, what I accept for me, and what I'm willing to do or not do. They're never about controlling other people.
0: Hmm.
1: So if my boundary, David, is that you don't talk to so-and-so, that's not a boundary.
0: It's not a boundary.
1: That's me trying to control you.
0: Yeah. Wow, that is really good. That mm-hmm. I'm so glad that you defined, and I think it's a great way to wrap up, but I think that's such a positive thing that you defined a boundary for mm-hmm. everybody that's listening, that it's about what we can control. It's not about controlling somebody else's behavior.
1: Absolutely.
0: Wow, that's awesome.
1: Absolutely.
0: Well, Jamie, thank you so much
1: for
0: being on the show today. I hope that this has been super helpful for you guys, and I have a feeling that we'll be inviting Jamie back to be a guest.
1: I'd love to. Thank you.
0: Have another guest spot on the show, and hope that, as always, that this episode of The Family Ants Man has inspired you guys to make some changes that'll lead to a stronger, healthier, and a happier family.

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6: Welcome to this Wednesday, October 14th edition of Washington Watch. I'm your host, Tony Perkins. Thanks for joining us. Coming up, a new federal report finds that nine of America's largest banks maintain policies that could deny customers financial services based upon their religious or political beliefs. Congressman Mike Haridopoulos, a member of the House Financial Services Committee, joins us to discuss the findings. And one of those nine banks, Bank of America, was just fined $1.2 billion for serious failures to detect and report illicit financial activity. Apparently, they had a problem with Christians, but not with criminals. And a Senate race once considered safely Republican is now a toss-up. Recent polling shows Republican Senator Roger Marshall locked in a tight race with Democrat Adam Hamilton, a prominent Methodist pastor. Kyle Lamott, lead pastor of Exodus Church in Wichita, Kansas, joins us to discuss the race and why local church leaders are raising concerns about what they consider Hamilton's heretical teachings and his unbiblical policy positions. Plus, is a Republican candidate for governor in Colorado running up against the deep state? Victor Marks, founder of All Things Possible Ministries and Republican nominee for governor, faces a nearly $60,000 campaign finance penalty that he calls politically motivated. He joins us to explain. And Iran-backed Houthi rebels have launched another round of missile attacks against Saudi Arabia, threatening civilian lives, critical infrastructure, and stability across the Middle East. Dr. Michael Rubin, Director of Policy Analysis at the Middle East Forum, joins us to discuss the escalating conflict and America's options for confronting the Iranian threat. All of that and more, straight ahead.